0: passage, we will find a symbol of courageous strength to help us in times of stress. So let's begin by looking at this passage backwards, if you will, from the bottom up. And our first principle is this: the symbol of courageous strength is soaring. Notice what it says in Isaiah chapter 40, verse 31. They shall mount up with wings like eagles. They shall run and not be weary. They shall walk and not faint. Isaiah is using this symbolic picture from ornithology, from the study of birds, to help us understand how a person who is walking with the Lord is supposed to cope during times of pressure. I read an article that described three different ways that birds fly. Listen carefully. First of all, some birds fly by simply flapping. Ornithologists say that the first method of flying is flapping, keeping their wings in constant motion to counteract gravity. For instance, hummingbirds can flap up to 70 times per second. But flapping is an awkward, clumsy business. I don't know about the rest of you taking my life in this metaphor. I've spent a lot of time flapping. Do you do that? You know, I'm supposed to be like an eagle and I'm flapping around like a hummingbird. And the problem with flapping is that it makes a lot of commotion, but it doesn't get you anywhere. The second way of flying, according to the scholars, is by gliding. The second kind of flying works like this. The bird builds up enough speed and he goes up high and he settles into a downward flight gliding. And it is much more graceful than flapping. But unfortunately, he doesn't get the bird very far because a reality in the form of gravity sets in pretty quickly. And a gliding bird, if he is not arrested in his glide, will glide ultimately right into the ground. The third way is what we would call soaring. Only a few birds, like the eagle, are capable of doing this. Eagles' wings are so strong that they are capable of catching rising currents of warm air, thermal winds that go straight up from the earth, and without moving a feather, they can soar up to great heights. In fact, some eagles have been clocked at up to 80 miles per hour without flapping at all. They just soar on the invisible columns of air. Now listen to Isaiah again. They that wait on the Lord shall renew their strength. They shall mount up with wings like eagles. They shall soar. Now, if you want to go through your whole life just flapping, just doing your own thing and just flapping around, you can do that. You won't get anywhere. You'll make a lot of commotion and you'll wear yourself out pretty quickly. Or you can have one little moment of glory and grace and glide right into the earth. Or you can let God teach you to soar like an eagle. Then you get the updrafts of His Spirit and you get the energy that comes from Him and you soar in His strength. When we face a crisis, then we soar. When we are going through the ups and downs of life, we learn to run without weariness. And when sometimes we are called just to plod along day after day, we walk without fainting. So here's a promise that works for every age and for every stage of life. We are called upon in this passage of Scripture, in the imagery Isaiah presents, to be God's eagles, flying and soaring above the issues of life. But how do we do that? How do we stop flapping and start soaring? Well, the symbol of courageous strength is soaring, but if you read the Bible carefully, you'll notice that the secret of courageous strength is waiting. Isaiah 40, 30 and 31, and the young men shall utterly fall, but those who wait on the Lord shall renew their strength. The secret of courageous strength is waiting. Now, what does that mean? The Bible has a lot to say about waiting. To wait means to pause, to soberly consider our own inadequacies and the Lord's all-sufficiency, and to seek counsel and help from the Lord and to find hope in Him. Waiting involves submission to the Word of God and the will of God and the ways of God. Waiting is saying, I'm not going to do this on my own. I'm going to do this in the strength that God provides. Lord, I'm going to let you be the updraft under my wings that causes me to be who you want me to be. Now, I want to show you five benefits that will happen to you as a believer if you learn how to wait. Then I'm going to talk a little bit more about what it means to wait. I need to tell you before I go any further that this is a very hard discipline for me. I was built more for speed than for comfort, and waiting is not an easy thing for a type A person to accomplish. And yet, in the measure that I have been able to get around this discipline in my own heart and make it my practice, I have found the strength that God promises in Isaiah. When I first moved to California from the Midwest, I did not know anything about waiting. I lived in a town where when you went to the bank, you were always first or second in line. You never waited. You went to the grocery store, there was always a checkout open for you. I came to Southern California, and what an introduction to a new way of life. Everywhere you went, you waited. You waited at the ATM. You waited at the stores. You waited to get your driver's license. You waited for everything. And most of all, you waited in restaurants. I remember during that time, someone gave me a little piece of advice that went like this. When you go to a restaurant, you wait to get in. After you get in, you wait to be seated. After you're seated, you wait for the menu. After you get the menu, you wait for the person to come and take your order. After they take your order, you wait for your food. Then you wait for the dessert menu, and then you wait for your dessert. Then you wait for your check. Then you wait to check out. And they have the audacity to call the person who presides over all of this the waiter. He's not the waiter. I'm the waiter. You see where I'm going with this? Waiting is hard, isn't it? And yet, listen to how the Word of God teaches us the benefits of waiting. I'm going to give you these five things. I can't spend much time on any of them, but they're so evident in these verses of Scripture. First of all, waiting results in perception. Psalm 25, 4 and 5. Notice what this says. Show me your ways, O Lord. Teach me your paths. Lead me in your truth and teach me. For you are the God of my salvation. On you I will wait all the day. Go back up to the top of that and notice what it says. Show me your ways, teach me your paths, lead me in your truth, and teach me. If you want God to show you his ways and lead you in truth and teach you, you have to learn to wait. Because waiting is the key to perception. Secondly, waiting results in protection. Our soul waits for the Lord. He is our help and our shield. For our heart shall rejoice in him because we have trusted in his holy name. Waiting results in protection. It calls upon us to wait in order that we might have the protection of the Lord. It refers to the Lord in this passage of Scripture as our shield. How many of you know that when you wait before the Lord, he helps to protect you from all the things that could come into your life and destroy your peace and keep you from being who he wants you to be? Thirdly, waiting results in perspective. Psalm 37, 7. This is an interesting verse. Waiting results in perspective. Rest in the Lord and wait patiently for him. Do not fret because of him who prospers in his way, because of the man who brings wicked schemes to pass. Do you know how to get over being all bent out of shape because of the people who are doing things wrong and seem to be profiting? Just wait on the Lord. Just get before the Lord and put it all in his hands, and he will help you to get perspective on life. And you will see that not everything that seems to be important at the present is ultimately important. Waiting will give you perspective. Notice fourthly, waiting results in provision. What a great verse in Lamentations. The Lord is good to those who wait for him. Do you want to go any further? I want to tell you something. When you learn how to wait on the Lord, his goodness becomes so evident in your lives. And finally, we're back to where we were at the beginning. Isaiah 40, 31, waiting results in power. But those who wait on the Lord shall renew their strength, and they shall mount up with wings like eagles. Five reasons for us to learn the discipline of waiting. It gives us perception and protection and perspective and provision and power. Are you with me? So how do we go about doing this? How do we learn how to wait on the Lord? Daniel Goleman wrote a very popular book, a highly influential book, in which he suggests that effectiveness in life is based less on cognitive intelligence than emotional intelligence. In fact, the book is called Emotional Intelligence. He explains how people with amazingly high IQs can live basically unproductive and unsatisfied lives, while some people with emotional intelligence, relational intelligence, usually thrive. He continues by saying that at the heart of emotional intelligence is the ability, watch this, to delay gratification and not live at the mercy of impulse. The most celebrated example of what's become known as the marshmallow test is included in his book, and this is the marshmallow test. A four-year-old is in a room with some marshmallows, and he is told that the experimenter has to run an errand. But if the four-year-old can wait until the person returns, he can have two marshmallows. If he wants to eat right now, he can, but he only gets one. Now, that dilemma will try the soul of any four-year-old kid, and it will probably try the soul of many adults you and I know. In this experiment, kids developed all kinds of strategies to enable them to wait. They would sing songs, they would tell themselves stories, they would play with their fingers, and one of the kids actually bent down and started licking the table. A Stanford University research team tracked these children for many years. Now, I want you to listen to this. And those four-year-olds who were better able to wait grew up to be more socially competent, better able to cope with stress, and less likely to give up under pressure than those who could not wait. On the other hand, the marshmallow grabbers grew up to be more stubborn and indecisive, more easily upset and frustrated, and more resentful about not getting enough in life. No wonder Goleman summarized his study by calling the ability to wait the master aptitude in life. The ability to wait. Now, this is a message that sounds really strange to us today. We are a generation of fast food, instant gratification, buy now, pay later people. Waiting for anything doesn't sell well in today's society. We want it all, and we want it now. But it might serve us well to stop for just a moment and examine what is happening to us. The Bible, both by precept and personal illustration, points us in a different direction. It's a direction that slows us down so that we can arrive at our destination and actually enjoy the journey. When we are in a big hurry, we need to find a way to slow down. When we feel the sense of panic growing within us, we need to transform our panic by a pause for strength. When we wonder how we will ever do it all, we need to wait just long enough for God's peace to reclaim our hearts. Sue Monk Kidd tells the story of taking a personal spiritual retreat at a monastery, going out by the water and trying to be still, trying to just be there and wait and listen and be present. She said it only lasted for a few seconds before everything in her rose up in rebellion. The need to get moving, get something done, read a book, act, solve something. And it overpowered her, and she got up and walked away. She said on her way back to her room, she noticed a monk, ski cap pulled over his ears, sitting perfectly still beneath a tree. He sat there for long minutes, as much as an hour, perfectly still and tranquil. Later, she sought him out, and she said, "How in the world can you be so still, just waiting there? I can't get used to the idea of doing nothing." He just laughed, and he said, "That's because you've bought into the cultural myth that when you're waiting, you're doing nothing." Then he looked her in the eye, and he said, "When you're waiting, you're actually doing the most important something there is. You're allowing your soul to grow up. If you can't be still and wait, you can't become what God created you to be. They that wait upon the Lord shall renew their strength." And waiting, unfortunately, has to be done in silence, which is another problem for most of us. We are uncomfortable with anything that causes everything to be totally still. And I've had to examine my own heart in this. I like to hear music. I play it in my car and I play it in my office. I'm beginning to realize that that can become a distraction sometimes from just being alone. You know, Isaiah 30:15 puts it this way, class. "For thus says the Lord God, the Holy One of Israel, in returning and rest you shall be saved, in quietness and confidence shall be your strength. In quietness and in confidence shall be your strength. This is God's formula. It is definitely not the world's formula. And the psalmist in Psalm 46:10 puts it this way, be still and know that I am God. Wayne Oates has written these words, silence is not native to my world. Silence more than likely is a stranger to you and to your world too. If you and I ever have silence in our noisy hearts, we're going to have to grow it. You can nurture silence in your noisy heart if you value it, if you cherish it, and if you are eager to nourish it. Silence is hard to come by these days, is it not? But without silence, we can't have the discipline of waiting. And we wait before God, and we are certain that God is in what we do, and we follow Him, and we find peace. Well, we've looked at the symbol of courageous strength, which is soaring like an eagle. And we've looked at the secret to it, which is waiting. Now, I want you to notice the source of it. And the source of strength is God. Going all the way back up to the beginning of our text, notice, have you not known? Have you not heard? The everlasting God, the Lord, the creator of the ends of the earth, neither faints nor is weary. His understanding is unsearchable. He gives power to the weak, and to those who have might, he increases strength. My friend, if you're going to wait on somebody, here's somebody pretty good to wait on. Amen? Notice, in this little verse, you have a compendium of theological truth. The attributes of God scream out at us from every line in the text. He is eternal, the everlasting God. He is sovereign, the Lord. He is omnipotent, the creator of the ends of the earth. He is immutable. He never faints or is weary. He is omniscient. His understanding is unsearchable. He is merciful. He gives power to the weak, and he is gracious. He increases strength to those who already have might. So, my friend, what Isaiah is saying is this. If you will just cool your jets a little bit, kick back, get alone, be silent, and wait on the eternal, sovereign, omnipotent, immutable, omniscient, merciful, gracious God, he will get you where you need to go without all your flapping. Amen? That's what Isaiah wants us to understand. We are flappers by nature. God wants us to soar like eagles. And the way we learn to soar is by waiting before Almighty God, listening to his voice through his word, and having silence in our hearts so that we can separate all of the noise and the static and hear God, and we get centered on him. Pick out sometime, someplace, somewhere, every day, and get silent before God. And just read something from his word and let it soak into your heart. Push everything else out of the way and just sit quietly before the Lord. The first day you do it, the first 2 minutes will seem like you've been there for 30 minutes. But as you get more accustomed to it and you begin to sense the peace that floods over your heart, you will discover that it will start to transform into tranquility what has before been stress. That is so debilitating to all of us. So, are you soaring? Do you want to? I've done a lot of reading about birds. I'm not a bird fan, but I've learned a lot about birds. And I have a feeling that either we will take this truth from the Word of God and learn it cognitively, or God teaches it to us experientially. And we're all in the business of learning things experientially, but let me just give you a little lesson from the eagles that will help you understand what I'm talking about. In an article called The Way of the Eagles, Bill Britton writes this, there is much we can learn about our heavenly calling as we consider what the Bible says about eagles. The book of Deuteronomy tells us how the young eagle gets his introduction to the practice of soaring in the heavens. Now watch carefully. Deuteronomy 32:11. As an eagle stirs up its nest, hovers over its young, spreading out its wings, taking them up, carrying them up on its wings, so the Lord alone led them. Now watch this. Deuteronomy says that the mother eagle stirs up her nest, flutters over her young, spreads abroad her wings, and bears them up on her wings. Now let's assume that we're watching this process, and the time has come when the young eagle must leave the nest and strike out on his own. Guess what? He doesn't want to do that. He's real comfortable in this nest. He looks down from the dizzying heights of the mountain peak where the nest is, and he's not even close to being ready to try any new adventuresome, dangerous enterprises. So the mother eagle begins making things uncomfortable for him in the nest. She stirs it up. The nest is so soft, so safe, so comfortable, and he is satisfied to remain there, and none of this business of trying out your wings is even in his vocabulary. So the mother eagle stirs up the nest. She tears up his soft bed of downy. She breaks the twigs until the jagged ends stick out. In other words, she begins to make life very miserable for him in the place that once was so very safe. Is it possible, my friend, that God is doing that with you? Let me just interject. Have you gotten so comfortable that you were unwilling to step out in faith and trust God for anything new? Let him get under your wings and help you to soar. Has the word adventure disappeared from your vocabulary? Maybe God is really trying to test you and push you out of this nest of comfort so that you can go and do something you never dreamed of ever doing before. Now, unfortunately, stirring up the nest doesn't always work for the eaglet. What happens next is the eagle doesn't leave the torn up nest, so the mother eagle begins to flutter over her young. Now, what this means is she begins beating him up with her wings. These are the wings under which she protected him at first, but now they have become his greatest enemy. And to escape these terrible wings, the eaglet climbs to the side of the nest, and as the mother eagle spreads her wings abroad, he hops on her back. See the mother eagle as she soars high into the sky with the little eagle hanging on for dear life. High up above the clouds she goes, and suddenly, without warning, she dives out from under the little eagle, leaving him hanging in the air on nothing. He screams with fear as he tumbles through the air, but instinctively his wings stretch out and he begins to catch a little bit of the air. Down, down, down he falls as his untried wings fail to function enough to hold him up. When he looks like all hope is lost, he's about to crash into the rocks below, the mother eagle swoops under him and bears him up on her wings. Back to the heights of heaven they soar, but just as he thinks all is well and he is sitting on the top of the world, the bottom drops out again. This time wings begin to operate a little better, become a little stronger, until finally he learns how to catch the currents and soar by himself, no longer needing the mother to catch him from falling. My friends, God is in the business of transforming us from hummingbirds to eagles. He will stop at nothing. His purpose is clear. His children are eagles in the making. And I want to ask you today, where are you in the process? Are you comfortable in the nest? Are you sitting on the edge of the nest, or are you in a free fall from the back of the mother eagle? Are you starting to soar just a little bit as you have begun to learn to trust him? Let me tell you what really this is all about. It's about trusting him. Waiting, listen to me, is trusting. Waiting is saying, Lord God, I trust you. I'm waiting upon you. I'm believing in you. I'm going to let you guide my life and direct me. I'm turning all that I am over to you. I fully surrender to you. And I will soar on the winds of your spirit to wherever you want me to go. It's trusting. Not long before his death, Henry Nouwen wrote a book called Sabbatical Journeys. He writes about some friends of his who were trapeze artists. They were called the Flying Rodellas. The Rodellas once told Nouwen, there's a special relationship between the flyer and the catcher on the trapeze. The flyer is the one that lets go, and the catcher is the one that catches. As the flyer swings high above the crowd on the trapeze, the moment comes when he must let go. He arcs into the air. His job is to remain as still as possible and wait for the strong hands of the catcher to pluck him from the air. One of the Flying Rodellas told Nouwen, the flyer must never try to catch the catcher. The flyer must wait in absolute trust. The catcher will catch him, but he must wait. That is the lesson God has been teaching me and teaching some of you. They that wait upon the Lord shall renew their strength. Are you willing to find some silence and some quietness to wait upon God, to put your hope in him and your trust in him, to reject the frenzied alternative of the culture in which we live? I can find peace in my heart when everything is crazy all around me, because I know the God who is everlasting, the God who is the creator of the heavens and the earth, whose wisdom is unsearchable. And through my waiting upon him and my relationship with him, he has put a quiet center in my life that gives me peace in the midst of the frenzy. Wow. It works. But you gotta try it. And that's my challenge to you today.
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8: If we submit to authority, we also make a positive statement about the very core message of Christianity and the essentially supernatural nature of what it means to be a Christian. 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
9: Welcome to the God-Centered Life with Josh Moody Weekend Edition. 1 Peter chapter 2, verses 13 through 17. This is part two in a series we're calling The Apostle of Hope. Josh Moody is senior pastor of College Church in Wheaton, Illinois. And I'm Thomas Steve. Thanks for letting us spend some time with you today around God's Word. So we're back into part two of our discussion of submission. And we left off stating that we should honor the king. Now, that seems to be a tall order these days in our political world and even, sadly to say, within the church.
10: Yeah, I mean, it's hard, isn't it? But we are to submit to every human authority for the Lord's sake. We're to live as free people, but not use our freedoms to cover up for evil. And Christians are to be those who are submissive to human authorities. And as we saw last week, render to Caesar what is Caesar and to God what is God's. It doesn't mean being naive. We can obviously exercise in democracies our democratic right to vote and to campaign for the person that we believe is the right person to be in office. But this kind of sneering and demeaning and, frankly, anger and even more frankly, hate of the opposition is not Christian love, is it? It just isn't. And we're to love those even if they are our enemies. And so, yes, honor the king.
11: Interesting and relevant conversation. Let's get to it. First Peter chapter 2. Here's Josh.
12: It's interesting the kind of words that we use and that kind of have cash value in our culture, and other sorts of words that if we did use them would immediately raise heckles and create turbulence. One of those kind of words we're going to look at this morning, and it's the word submit. It's 1 Peter chapter 2. Well, this morning, what I want us to see is simply this, that submission, when rightly understood, is actually not a bad thing, but a very, very good thing. So the main point this morning from this passage is simply this, submit to authority. That's the main point. That's what Peter is saying. But then he also gives two reasons why that kind of flow throughout the passage. First, submit to authority because of witness. It's going to create a muzzle for attacks on the gospel and so generate yet more positive witness. Now, how's that? Well, here are the ways that Peter explains how that is. One, recognize the created order. This is the beginning of verse 13. To recognize the created order. Two, keep the balance between freedom and service. This is verse 16, if you can see that. Three, honor everyone appropriately. Honor everyone appropriately. So this is verse 17. So that's what he's saying first, isn't it? Submit to authority because of witness. But there's a deeper reason, too, that Peter gives. And this is not just so that it can silence the critics. Though that is very important. So those critics who say that Christianity is only for good-for-nothings, who spoil the fun for the rest of us. But not only that, if we submit to authority, we also make a positive statement about the very core message of Christianity. It's not just silencing the critics, it's also speaking something too. A positive statement about the very core message of Christianity and the essentially supernatural nature of what it means to be a Christian. So submit to authority because of witness, first, but then also, finally and second, submit to authority because of Christ. Now this is from verse 18 to verse 25. It contains this long second half of the passage. It contains actually some of the most profound statements about the nature of the gospel in the whole Bible. So we won't plumb all its depths, I'm sure. At its heart, though, is the rationale that this is giving for submission. Peter talks about submission in relation to slavery, which we'll think about in a moment. Then he talks about Christ and his submission and how that is at the heart of the gospel, you see. And then the bridging comment between those two things, which is what this section is about, is verse 21. To this, amazing thing to say, to this, that is the submission to this particular form of authority. To this, you were called, because Christ suffered for you, leaving you an example that you should follow in his footsteps. So he is saying, submit to authority because of Christ. And he explains here what that means and what that does. What that means, which Peter explains from verse 18 to verse 20. It means two things. It means submitting even in the most difficult of circumstances. Now, the slaves that Peter has in mind were domestic or house slaves. That's the word that he's using. These were not galley slaves, you know, the guys rowing with a whip cracking. They weren't those. They were house slaves. But even a house slave was a slave, and a slave is at the whim of an evil master. I guess for us this morning, it's just important to realize that household ancient slaves in the ancient world were very different from the antebellum slavery with which we are so familiar from stories and movies and all that kind of thing. This kind of slavery was very, very different from that. Slaves in the ancient world and the Roman society could get their freedom. They could earn their freedom. That's a big difference. But here's another difference. Often, if you went actually to see a doctor, a physician in the ancient world, the physician, likely as not, would be a slave. They were a kind of, at times, a kind of professional class, almost. Not entirely. They're still slaves, don't get me wrong. I'm not approving of it. I'm just saying it's very, very different. Just more benign than we find it easy to imagine. But Peter understands that being a slave of a bad master was, nonetheless, an intolerable situation. Of course, it must have been. So even in the worst of circumstances. And so, nonetheless, he calls on the household slaves still to submit. Now, this is not just, hey, keep in your place, don't get uppity. Why do I say that? Because, actually, most moral lists of codes of behavior had nothing at all to say to slaves at the time. Because slaves were not considered as having any moral responsibility. They were slaves. And so for Peter to actually address slaves here, he is telling them that they are human beings, they're made in the image of God, what's more, they're made in the image of Christ. And so they have responsibility for their actions. It's a very radical thing to even have this list of moral codes here addressed to slaves. So submit to authority because of Christ, and what that means is submitting even in the most difficult of situations. Or what would that mean today? Well, today it might mean bearing up under the strain of being in the military with someone above you in the line of command who, frankly, is a real piece of work. It might mean, different kind of realm, but still can be tough, it might mean bearing up under the strain of having a professor who, frankly, just doesn't see your potential and is keeping you down or maneuvering around so you don't get ahead. That could be pretty tough. It might mean bearing up under the strain of having a boss who is, frankly, crooked. And of course, you're not going to do anything crooked, but he's messing around and maybe you need to move out at some point, balancing freedom of service, but that can be a strain of how you deal with someone who's harsh. And actually, harsh here has a sense of crooked. That's part of what it means.
11: Another aspect of submission to be discussed next. But first, a reminder that you're listening to The God-Centered Life with Josh Moody. This is the weekend edition. There's also a daily edition, digging into different portions of God's Word. If you're finding these studies helpful, we encourage you to go by GodCenteredLife.org and explore all the different ways you might be able to take advantage of the other studies as well. GodCenteredLife.org. Back into 1 Peter now. Here's Josh.
12: Again, this bit here is extremely profound, and we won't plumb all its depths. But the other thing that it means is commendation from God. Peter obviously means to emphasize this because he says this twice in verse 19 and verse 20. He says that if we bear up under an unjust master for doing what is right, unjust master doing what is right, then this is commendable, verse 19, and commendable before God, verse 20. You see, the word translated commendable is the word sometimes translated grace. Now, commendable is a perfectly good translation. I'm not trying to say, hey, they got it wrong. It's a perfectly good translation. And I think what Peter has in mind here is saying that if we bear up under the harsh treatment of a bad master, he's trying to underline it, this is not a sign that God does not favor us anymore. That's so important, because that's what we're tempted to think, isn't it? Why are bad things happening to good Christian people, right? Peter's saying, this is not a sign that God does not favor us. This is actually, which is the whole sense of grace and commendation, this is why I'm saying those kind of things kind of go together as two sides of the coin in the meaning of the word here. This actually is a sign that God does favor us. It's pretty deep, isn't it? I mean, why? Well, now we come to the other matter he's explaining in terms of this submit to authority because of Christ. What that means is that it means submission even in the most difficult circumstances, And that when that causes difficulties for us, even though we are doing the right thing, that means we are actually under the favor of God. Well, why is that? Well, submit to authority because of Christ, and so he explains what that means, but then also he explains what that does. What it does is it makes us in the pattern of Jesus. Is that amazing? To this you were called. Perhaps some of the most extraordinary words in the Bible, I think. To this you were called. Called to what? Well, he's explained that in terms of what it means. Submission in even the most difficult of circumstances, if causing trouble for us when doing right, a sign of God's favor. To this you were called because Christ suffered for you, leaving you an example that you should follow in his steps. Example there means to write under in the way that a child writes under the ABC letters as is trying to learn to write. There's the copy. Going to try and get my A right. It's a copy, a template. Christ has written above the language of the meaning of suffering. Right at the heart of the gospel, it's redemptive. He's written above the language of the meaning of suffering. And we, at this point, and in these ways, of these qualifications we talked about in terms of what it means, not for doing wrong, for doing right, we are writing underneath it, copying his letters. It's amazing, isn't it? So what that does, this unjust suffering in submission to a poor master for doing what is right, is it makes us, of course, not the redemptive force. I mean, that's Jesus, isn't it? There's only one Redeemer, and that is the God-man Christ Jesus, right? Doesn't make us, you know, be a redemptive force, no. But it makes us an echo of the Redeemer. We submit to authority because of witness, but then also, more profoundly, because of Christ. We start to repeat the language of God's redemptive script in our very own existence and being. So he goes on, doesn't he? Immediately, he committed no sin. Here's the copy. And no deceit was found in his mouth. When they hurled their insults at him, he did not retaliate. When he suffered, he made no threats. Instead, he entrusted himself to him who judges justly. He himself bore our sins. Here's the copy. He himself bore our sins in his body on the tree, so that we might die to sins and live for righteousness. By his wounds you've been healed. For you were like sheep going astray, but now you've returned to the shepherd and overseer of your souls. The redemptive language of God. God in Christ took our place and died for us. This, as theologians like to call it, this substitutionary atonement. This hope, even in the worst situations, this gospel, this suffering shepherd, this overseer of our souls, Christ. Now, as Christians, the language through these things, through the power of the practice of submission in difficult situations, this, now as Christians, the language is written in our souls. The suffering becomes a grace to us, the commendation of God. For it is the pattern, the example, the template, the copywriting that we are to follow and so communicate in our own persons the mystery of the suffering God who came to die for us. I don't know whether you've ever had to learn a foreign language. Some people find it relatively easy, but for most of us it's pretty tough, isn't it? Especially when the script is different. You have to take that pen, don't you, and over again write the letters under the copy until you begin to recognize them more easily. In the end, you can write them reasonably clearly. I don't know whether you've done that. Perhaps you have, or perhaps you even remember learning to write your ABCs as a child. Perhaps you can see in your mind the perfect script above of the teacher, and then your shaky letters underneath. How did you learn? It takes practice. It takes time. But of course, if we're to communicate, we have to learn the language, don't we? Now, of course, Christians, I think, are never to ask for suffering nor seek it. Certainly, they are not to make a rod for their back with their words or their deeds. But for the Christian, when suffering comes unasked and unsought and undeserved, why, Peter says, then we have a special opportunity. We can wrestle. We can struggle. We can writhe under the beating, as it were. Or we can, as the Puritans used to put it, we can kiss the rod. We can see in this ABC of suffering our special opportunity to echo the redemptive purpose of God. To, as it were, forward the email of the gospel that we have received through our submissive response to the difficulty and pain. And my guess is that it's at moments like these, and this is why it is so powerful, it's at moments like these that people discover who we really are. Folks say, don't they, that economic activity is a prediction of commitment. Put your money where your mouth is, as it were. Economic activity. All right, but even more so, much more so, it is a predictor of who we really are, is our response to unjust suffering. That'll tell. Everyone will notice. So submit to authority because of Christ. For that means that even in the most difficult of circumstances, we are under the favor of God. And what that does is it communicates the language of the heart of the gospel, God's redemption through the suffering of the God-man Jesus Christ. And it helps others see that embodied in your life and your words and your testimony today, not a couple of thousand years ago. Because of witness. But it also writes that language of our redemption, God's favor and grace, in our own souls, not just for witness, but in us. That language is written as we copy the template deeper and deeper and deeper. I'm reminded, I don't know why I'm thinking of C.S. Lewis this week, but anyway, there it is. I'm reminded of a story of C.S. Lewis about, I think it was Eustace, when he first appears in his books. And Eustace was a bitter and very difficult boy, wasn't he, if you remember. He had very harsh thoughts towards other people. And in fact, in the story, his greedy thoughts turned him literally into a dragon. And then he met Aslan, the lion who's Lewis's Christ figure. And Aslan offers to take the dragon hide off from Eustace. But he tells him that it will hurt. Eustace agrees. He doesn't want to be a dragon. I mean, who would, you know? And the lion's, Lewis describes it wonderfully, the lion's great claw digs deep into his flesh of pride and greed, with pain unbearable. And deep, deep, deeper it goes. Each layer is peeled back like a bloody, endless onion, I think. Until finally, inside, there stands Eustace. The real Eustace. The Eustace as he was always meant to be. Clean, pure, the words of the gospel justified, redeemed, grace of God upon him. My brothers and sisters, friends who are considering the claim of Christ upon your life,

0: world, and may we have then God's grace to submit to his way.
1: That's Josh Moody, and this is the God-Centered Life. Josh, I'm picking up a macro truth from the session that I feel can be useful in a lot of ways. Quoting you, submitting to authority makes us in the pattern of Jesus. Now, just for clarification, you're talking about Jesus submitting to the destiny, his destiny of the cross, the will of the Father, that kind of submission?
2: Yeah, thy will, not my will be done, as he prayed, submitting to the Father. It's in the very nature of Christ that he's submitted to the Father, and yet he's equal with the Father.
1: And so in a pursuit of Christ-likeness, we're going to include the concept of submission?
2: Yes. Our idea of submission is that it demeans us and makes us unequal. That isn't a biblical idea of submission. When we submit to someone, we're not saying we're less than you. We're saying that you have a different God-given role.
1: Makes us in the pattern of Jesus. Interesting. Fresh take there. Thanks for that, Josh. So many varied opinions, and as we've hinted at throughout this study, so much emotion about authority, and especially political authority. And yet here we are celebrating 250 years of this country, founded in part out of a desire, a drive, if you will, for religious freedom. Yes, we have strife. Yes, there is division, but God has allowed those of us here in the States to experience religious freedoms not found in other places. As you celebrate this weekend, our prayer is that God will be at the center of your hopes for the future and praised for his provision in your life and in the lives of those celebrating with you. Happy 4th of July. Next time we get together, we'll just skip that part.
3: In our natural selves, talking of the race of preacher, people like us would tend to avoid these kind of passages and talking about these kind of things.
4: This is American Family News. I'm Steve Jordahl. As we celebrate America's 250th birthday, Fox News is looking back at some of the historic battles which literally helped secure America. Here's Fox's Kevin Uretsky.
5: That includes D-Day, which also helped secure the world at large. On the morning of June 6, 1944, more than 160,000 Allied troops landed on five Normandy beaches, including more than 34,000 Americans on Omaha Beach. Losses were heavy. Over 2,500 Americans were killed and several thousand more hurt. During D-Day ceremonies last month, Joint Chiefs Chairman General Dan Kane said of those who came ashore that day,
6: "They were young men of purpose, resolve, and action."
5: The invasion established a foothold for the Allies in Western Europe and helped lead to victory over the Nazis 11 months later. Kevin Uretsky, Fox News.
4: In today's era of political division, the daughters of two congressmen are attempting to spread a positive message of bipartisan collaboration through a children's book. Caleb Castile has more.
7: If you turn on the TV to a congressional hearing, one might assume that there is no possible way that the same men and women who scream, yell, and name-call each other for hours a day could possibly ever get along, much less be friends. However, the daughters of Democratic Congressman Josh Gottheimer and Republican DHS Secretary Mark Wayne Mullen have come together on a project that is aimed to teach a message of bipartisan unity rather than division. Ellie Gottheimer and Lara Mullen wrote a children's book titled Shmoo and Ozzy Go to Washington. The story follows two dogs whose dads are in Doggy Congress, where they have to work together to pass a bill to fund the dog park. Ellie told Fox News that despite the bad rep that social media can paint lawmakers in, that her and Laura have been friends growing up in D.C., as well as their dads.
8: We really want to be able to teach the next generation who are getting all their news and all their media from social media and, like, this extremism, that you can work together, you can be friends, even if you disagree fundamentally on politics.
7: The two would also go on to share stories about how congressmen from opposite sides of the aisle can still get together and collaborate on one thing, the weight room. Mullen spoke on this, telling stories about what goes on during these congressional workouts.
8: My dad has a bunch of Democrat friends that he works out together. They work out together every morning. And if politics gets brought up, you have burpees. And so it's a really, I love seeing that. And I think it's great.
7: Proceeds from the book will benefit Project Night Night, a nonprofit that provides tens of thousands of homeless children with a security blanket, a stuffed animal, and a book every year. I'm Caleb Castile.
4: The rush is on across Venezuela's north coast to identify loved ones before it's too late. With at least 2,295 people killed in the deadly earthquake last week, the country is overwhelmed with bodies that officials are struggling to collect, identify, and preserve. Many fear mass graves are coming.

0: as they search for the bodies of loved ones who died in the earthquake that struck the South American country on June 24th. Thousands are still missing. Today, a Times Square New Year's Eve tradition will be used to mark a monumental American milestone. Here's Fox's Grinnell Scott.
1: The iconic ball drop that rings in each new year in New York City will also mark America's semi-quincentennial and kick off the next 250 years. The ball will descend 8 times, starting at 10 o'clock this morning for 2 U.S. territories, Guam and the Northern Mariana Islands. Then it's the New York City drop at midnight Eastern, July 4th, followed by drops for the other continental time zones, Alaska, Hawaii, and American Samoa. But unlike New Year's Eve, there will not be a massive crowd in Times Square. Each ball drop can only be seen on broadcast TV and live streams. In New York City, Grinnell Scott, Fox News.
0: And finally, a skyscraper scaling daredevil told police that he and his girlfriend climbed the Empire State Building's antenna

0: charges. The couple, who go by Angela Nicolau and Yvonne Birkus, said little as they left the court. Find more news and information online at AFN.net. 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
3: The psalmist David wrote, "How precious are your thoughts about me, O God. They cannot be numbered." Pastor Greg Laurie says we should return the favor.
4: It's so important to remember the Lord. You know, one way is just to say grace over a meal. I like that, don't you? When you get up in the morning and you start the day with scripture and prayer, that's a way to remember the Lord. When you set Sunday aside and say, this is the Lord's day. There might be things we can do, but we're going to go worship the Lord in church. That's a way to remember the Lord.

0: Good encouragement today on A New Beginning from Pastor Greg Laurie by way of his message called God Keeps His Promises. You know, one of the first promises Pastor Greg mentioned earlier in the message is that the Lord promises to forgive our sin. If we will confess our sin, He is faithful and just to forgive us of our sin and cleanse us from all unrighteousness. That's a promise there for the taking. Have you received that promise? That promise is for everyone, isn't it, Pastor Greg?
1: That's right. The Bible says whoever will call upon the name of the Lord will be saved. So think of it this way. Maybe you're out in a riptide in the ocean and you can't get your footing and you're in trouble and you see a lifeguard. Call out for help and the lifeguard will rescue you. The same is true spiritually. You're drowning in your sin. You need help. Jesus will save you. He will rescue you, but you must call out to Him. And you know how you do that? You do it in prayer. So let me just lead you in a simple prayer, and you can pray this prayer after me. You can pray it out loud if you like. And this is where you are calling out to Jesus to save you. Just pray this. Lord Jesus, I know I'm a sinner, and I know You are the Savior who died on the cross for my sin and rose again from the dead. Now, Lord, I turn from my sin and I put my faith in You. Be my Savior, my Lord, be my God and my friend. I choose to follow You from this moment forward. In Jesus' name I pray. Amen. Hey, if you just prayed that prayer, I want you to know that Christ Himself has come to live inside of you. And I have a resource I want to send you. It's called the New Believer's Bible. So the New Believer's Bible is the New Testament in the New Living Translation with hundreds of notes that I wrote that will encourage you in this commitment you are making to follow Christ. There's some other materials included as well in what we call the New Believer's Growth Pack, but let me get this New Believer's Bible into your hands as quickly as possible. Here's Dave to tell you more.
0: 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Well, this month, America celebrates a milestone birthday, and we want to make available a relevant movie called A Great Awakening. It's the story of George Whitefield, Benjamin Franklin, and the Great Awakening that set the stage for the founding of our country. Here's the movie's director, Joshua Enck.
2: In the 250th anniversary of our nation, the word liberty is going to be used in many, many circles.
1: Yeah.
2: And people, it's something that everybody wants. Everybody wants liberty, but they have different definitions
1: yes.
2: of it. Some people think that ultimate liberty is no rules at all. But yeah. we know that that all leads to bondage.
1: Yeah.
2: And then others know that there's a construct and there's, you know, a moral code.
1: Yes.
2: And that it follows what true liberty really is.
1: Right.
2: And true liberty for us is the belief in Jesus Christ to be set free from our sins. And that is what's on that liberty bell that rings out in our
1: yes.
2: city of brotherly love. Proclaim liberty throughout all the land unto all the inhabitants thereof. This film, A Great Awakening, is going to proclaim the true definition of liberty through two unlikely people mm-hmm. who providentially came together, you know, and not just was a part of the Great Awakening,
1: right.
2: but sparked the Great Awakening.
1: Right.
2: And it became an inferno and literally changed the culture of this nation and gave it its identity.
1: We want to send you this new movie, A Great Awakening, that features the amazing talents of Jonathan Blair, who plays the title role, as well as this story that you've got to hear. I bet it's a story many of you don't know, but it's a very important story that tells more about the formation of our nation. And we want to send you a copy of this film for your gift of any size. You're going to love this movie. It's one of the best Christian films I've ever seen.
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8: The key to a healthy marriage is to keep your eyes wide open before you wed and half closed thereafter.
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8: Last year, there were close to 2.5 million divorces in the United States. And part of the problem is the tendency for young men and women to marry virtual strangers. Oh, I know a typical couple talks for countless hours before the courtship period, and they believe they know each other. But a dating relationship is designed to conceal information, not reveal it. Consequently, the bride and groom often enter into marriage with an array of private opinions about how life will be lived after the wedding, and the stage is set for major problems. For this reason, I strongly believe that each engaged couple should participate in at least 6 to 10 sessions with a competent marriage counselor in order to identify the assumptions that each partner holds and to work through areas of potential conflict. Some couples discover through this process that they have major problems that hadn't surfaced until then, and they agree to either postpone or call off the wedding. Others work through their conflicts and proceed toward marriage with increased confidence. Premarital counseling is the key. If the tragedy of divorce could be reduced by even 5%, it would certainly be worth the effort.
9: Hear more at drjamesdobson.org.
10: In the next month, someone will scan the dial and find us just in time. Maybe it's a marriage that's falling apart. Maybe it's someone who saw a news story about terrorism and they want to hear some news about love instead of hate. And maybe it's something as basic as a fear of dying. But they'll turn here for the answers they are not going to find on the other stations. And we will be here like a reliable friend in tough times. We ask you to give to this ministry with your financial support so they can find us on the dial when they go seeking after hope. The words that need
11: your son, your daughter, went through some difficulty and hardship, and they said, you know what, I'm sorry you're my parents, I wish I'd have never been born to you, and walked away, would you say, well, good riddance for you? No, you would. Your heart would go after them. Your heart would seek them. You would love them. You'd be praying for them, weeping over them to come back. Why? Because your love doesn't change. I want to tell you something. It doesn't make a difference what happens to you. God's unconditional love is like all of his other attributes. It does not change.
12: It seems like things happen almost every day that could cause us to worry. The state of the culture, the world affairs, fear of the unknown. Today on In Touch, the teaching ministry of Dr. Charles Stanley, believers are assured that despite what we see around us, there is a strong arm that will not let us go. Stay with us for an encouraging reminder of things that cannot be shaken. Let's listen in to Dr. Stanley's message.
11: What would it take to shake your faith? You may have been a Christian a long time or a short period of time. What would it take to shake your faith in God? Well, for some of you, it may take a great deal before your faith could be shaken. But for others, maybe it wouldn't take quite so much. In fact, a whole lot of difficulty, a whole lot of heartache, and maybe you'd begin to say, well, God, where are you? And what you thought was an absolutely unshakable faith, you may begin to question. Well, there are a lot of things in this world that are being shaken up. And God is behind some of that shaking, and some of it he's not behind. Some of it is of the devil. When it comes to shaking your faith and attempting to shake your faith, that certainly would not be of God. But there are other things that are going on around us that certainly are the result of God shaking up a sense of false security, shaking us at the very core of our life, at the core of our nation, the core of this world, because we put so much dependence upon material things and not upon God. God is certainly is in the process of doing some shaking. And I want you to turn, if you will, to Hebrews. The book of Hebrews, and in this particular book, the last part of this particular book, in the 12th chapter, God tells us exactly what he's going to shake. And I'll give you a little background of what's happening here as you turn to this 12th chapter of Hebrews. And we're going to read beginning in verse 25, but beginning in verse 18, and through those verses that follow, he's comparing Mount Sinai, where the Ten Commandments were given, to Mount Zion, where we find Jerusalem, and we compare the laws of God versus the grace of God. And so in that discussion, he finally ends up by saying in verse 25, "See to it that you do not refuse him who is speaking. For if those did not escape when they refused him who warned them on earth, much less shall we escape or escape who turn away from him who warns from heaven. And his voice shook the earth then, but now he is promised, saying, yet once more I will shake not only the earth, but also the heaven." And this expression, yet once more, denotes the removing of those things which can be shaken as of created things, in order that those things which cannot be shaken may remain. Therefore, since we receive a kingdom which cannot be shaken, let us show gratitude by which we may offer to God an acceptable service with reverence and awe, for our God is a consuming fire. God is God, and he absolutely will not tolerate being ignored, nor will he tolerate man building anything that is supreme enough, super enough, that man can live without God, because all down through those centuries, men were searching for God, seeking God. They had hundreds and hundreds and hundreds of gods, bowing down to their gods, oftentimes losing faith in their gods, looking for something else. And what was God doing? Shaking one civilization, one nation after the other. And so you and I could go through history and see how God has shaken nations after nation after nation. God is the absolute sovereign of this universe. He will not tolerate being ignored by nations or by individuals. Now, so as you and I look back, we can see how God has certainly shaken this whole earth physically, shaken it materially, but that's the past. And so as we look to see how he's worked in the past, and he certainly has shaken up many things, we look around us today and say, okay, well, how does this apply to today? Is God shaking up anything today? Yes, he is. He's still in the process of shaking nations. As he prophesied in the Old Testament, prophesied in the New Testament, he is indeed shaking them up. That is, he's causing nations to tremble. When you think, for example, about the nations of the earth today. Where is their real peace? Where is their no revolution? Where is their real contentment? Where is their adequacy of anything? Because in spite of everything that man has done, in spite of all of our attempts and all of our abilities and talents to put together all kinds of economies and all the things that anybody would need in a given nation, every single nation is troubled. Every single nation is trembling to some degree. And when people are accumulating material possessions and they look at that and say, this is part of my security, you know how fast you can lose that? Just that fast. And today the stock market is one thing. Tomorrow, next week, it's something entirely different. People can be happy today over their material possessions and sad tomorrow. Let me ask a question. What is it that you own? What is it that you possess? What is it that you have? What is it that you dreamed about? What are your plans? What are your goals? What is it that you have that's solid, immovable, unchangeable, absolutely rock solid, you can't lose? Not a living thing materially on the face of this earth. Not a thing. You know why? Because God's in the process of shaking it up. Well, you say, my goodness, if my finances aren't secure, relationships aren't secure, and all my material possessions are up for grabs, and I could lose it all, then what have I got? Well, that's what I've been getting ready to talk about. What is it that cannot be shaken? Look and see what this verse says. Notice what he says. He says now in verse 27, and this expression, yet once more, denotes the removing of those things which can be shaken, as of created things, in order that those things which cannot be shaken may remain. So let's think about something for a moment. Let me tell you what every single one of us believers has that absolutely cannot be shaken. Almighty God. God our Father, God the Son, God the Holy Spirit, the three persons of the Trinity, absolutely cannot be shaken. You say, well, what do you mean can't be shaken? Well, first of all, God is sovereign. He is omnipotent. He has all power. He is in absolute control of every single solitary thing. How does anything less powerful than God move God? It cannot. You can't vote to move him. You can't cry to move him. You can't fast and make him move. Somebody says, well, now, can't we move God by prayer? We talk about moving God by prayer. You don't move God. He is, listen, that means if you move God, that means that he was here and happy here and you're going to get him over here. No. You know what prayer does ultimately? Prayer does not move God. Prayer gets me in a position whereby God, who has already willed and chosen to do something in my life or your life, we get ourselves in a position in prayer whereby he can do what he chose to do, what he wants to do, what he predetermined to do, and we simply get ourselves in a position whereby he can do it. And there are certain laws that God goes by, certain principles he goes by. And so when we are following his principles, we get in a position whereby then we make request of God. God acts in response to our desires, which first of all were his desires to begin with. We're not changing God and moving God. And somebody says, well, you know, does prayer make a difference? Yes, it does. But it is God in his sovereignty, in his omniscience, knowing all things. God doesn't change his mind. God's not affected by what we do. God is going to move. He is going to sovereignly have his will no matter what. Another thing that you and I have that's unshakable is what you've got in your hand. And that's the Word of God, absolutely unshakable. Turn, if you will, to Isaiah chapter 40 and look, if you will, in verse 8. Isaiah chapter 40, verse 8. And this is a scripture you might need to mark in your Bible at some point. He says, verse 8, the grass withers, flowers fade. That means time comes and goes. Things change. The grass withers, the flower fades. But listen to what he says. But the word of our God stands forever. There is nothing in this world that's going to destroy the word of God. There's not anything that's going to shake the word of God. Because what is it? The Word of God is the revelation of God. The Bible is God's revelation of himself. That simply means that God has allowed us to take a glimpse of who he is. He's pulled back the veil to show us what he's like. You think about all the other religions in the world and how they operate. Their gods are the result of somebody's imagination. And that's why so oftentimes they allow things that our God would never allow. Why? Because it's man's imagination. They had to come up with it. And so that wasn't sufficient. So then they had to make some idol bow down to it. Now, which one of those idols rose from the dead? Not a one. Which one of those idols that's ever spoken, ever heard, ever answered prayer, ever helped anybody? Not a single one. And when Jesus came upon the scene back in his day, the religions of the world of that day, They were in such a state of flux and change, and God was shaking. Why? Because people were finally fed up. They trusted, they believed all these things, and somehow it was not working out. And I want to tell you, my friend, no matter what you're believing in, no matter what God you may profess to believe in, there is only one true God. That is the God of the Bible. He says, the grass is going to wither, the flower fades, but the word of our God shall stand forever. Now think about it. This Bible has been around a long time. In fact, when you think about how long it's been around, the truth is what's in these pages. Now this book right here, and the leather and the paper and the print, hadn't been around all that long. But you see, that's not the Bible. It's what's in this. This is the word of the living God. So that what's in these pages and what's between this leather here is the revelation of God. Now, when we talk about revelation, that means this is God's unfolding, revealing of himself. So we see how he's revealed himself in history. We see how he's revealed himself in poetry. We see how he's revealed himself in prophecy, in narration, in all of these things. We see how God's revealed himself. So what do we have? We have the living word of God. This is God's holy word. This is the word that God has given us as an instruction book. This is how we're to live. He gives it to us so that we'll understand what he's like, what he's about. He gives it to us so we'll understand how we're to live. Now, it's interesting that all back down through the centuries haven't always had all this at the same time. And now we have it from Genesis to Revelation. We have God's full revelation of all that he wants us to know and all that we need to know. And you know what? It's been criticized for centuries. People have rationalized it away and said it can't be some revelation of some God because it's got all these errors in it. So that's one way they've said it. They've criticized it and said, well, you know, it's full of myths. And besides that, man wrote it. And if man wrote it, man makes mistakes. And therefore, because man makes mistakes, you can't put your faith in it. And therefore, the liberalists said, well, you know, it doesn't really mean this. The first 11 chapters of Genesis are all myth. The book of Revelation is a mythology of John, so therefore you can't put your faith in that. And it's interesting to me that the people who don't believe it and can't live by it are not happy. They don't have any contentment and no security. They certainly don't have any eternal security. And what do they have? They don't have anything. One thing about this book, you can't shake it. Listen, they've burned it. They've criticized it. They've rationalized it. They've tried to mythologize it, you name it. You know what? Here it is. Still doing what? Still saving people's lives, still bringing us into a right relationship with God. It's still the living word of God. It's going to be here when every atheist and every agnostic and every unbeliever and every so-called destroyer, when they're dead and gone, it's still the living word of God. When you and I get to heaven, it'll still be the unshakable living word of the living God. So there's something else that I have in this life. And if you'll just think about this, at your house, you may live in a beautiful home with the finest of furniture. I mean, you may have a house that's absolutely just knock your eyeballs out. You know what? Let me ask you a question. Let's look at your house. Put all the furniture in your house together, how beautiful it is. Let me ask you this. When you get ready to die, what difference is that going to make? Not one bit. How many chairs are you taking with you? Not any. How many beds you taking with you? How many dresses you taking with you? Not one. What about all that silver that you've saved up and you won't let your kids use? Because you want to keep it shined and polished and don't touch this. I never have figured that out. Why do people save and save and save as if they're going to take it with them? Listen, when they put your body in the casket, to my knowledge, I never have seen any silverware, any money, or anything in there. You know why? It won't do a bit of good. The only thing you and I own physically on the face of this earth that will never change, cannot change, is the living word of God. So we can say, thank God, there's something not going to be shaken. What is it? My God's not going to be shaken. The second thing is not going to be shaken is the word of God, because this is his revelation. Well, there's a third thing is not going to be shaken. Listen to this carefully. And that is, to all of us who are believers, one thing that's not going to be shaken is our personal relationship with God through his son, Jesus Christ. Absolutely will not be shaken. Cannot be shaken. Money can't take it away from us. Death can't take it away from us. Listen to what Jesus said. John chapter 10, verse 27, he said, my sheep hear my voice. I know them and they follow me. I give unto them eternal life. Listen, and they shall never perish. Neither shall anyone be able to shake them out of my hand. My Father which gave them to me is greater than all. I and my Father are one. Listen, if you have a personal relationship with God, there's not anything in this world that can shake you loose. You say, but now wait a minute now, hold it. But what about my faith? I'm coming to that. There's no one that can shake your relationship with Jesus Christ. But first of all, let's see how you came to that relationship. Well, you heard the Word of God in some fashion. You believed the testimony of the book. And so what did you do? You placed your faith in the testimony of God's Word, His revelation, which said that when Jesus Christ went to the cross, He died on the cross for your sin and mine, and you accepted that as true, and you said, I do receive by faith the Lord Jesus Christ as my personal Savior. The Bible says, chapter 1 of Ephesians, chapter 4 of Ephesians, that the Spirit of the living God, triune God, the Holy Spirit, sealed you, the Bible says, unto the day of redemption, which means He sealed you as His son, as His daughter, until the moment He takes you out of this life, and so that you are sealed forever as a child of God. Now, how did you get sealed? Was it good works? No. Did you get sealed by your faith? No, you weren't sealed by your faith. You were sealed, listen, by the Holy Spirit, who is responding to what? To your faith in the death of Jesus. It is the death of Christ. It is His atoning death at Calvary that took care of my sin. The moment I placed my faith in His death, in Him as a person, then I was sealed as a child of God. Now, it wasn't by works. And so what can shake us loose from that? Well, go, if you will, to Romans chapter 8 for a moment. Romans chapter 8, look, if you will, beginning in verse 35. Listen to what he says. Who shall separate us? Who shall shake us loose from the love of Christ? Shall tribulation or distress or persecution or famine or nakedness or peril or sword? Now, look at those things. I mean, this is enough to cause anybody to wonder. Look at that. What shall shake us loose from the love of Christ? Tribulation and distress and persecution, famine and nakedness and peril of sword. He says, for thy sake, we are being put to death all day long. We were considered the sheep to be slaughtered. But in all of these things, what, all these difficulties, hardships, trials, persecution, distresses, famine, nakedness, peril, sword, all of these things we overwhelmingly conquer through Christ who loved us. For I'm convinced that neither death, look at that, neither death nor life, nor angels, nor principalities of any kind, including Satan, nor things present, nor things to come, nor powers, nor height, nor depth, nor any other created thing, every single thing's been created other than God, shall be able to separate us, shake us loose from the love of God, which is in Christ Jesus our Lord. Now, let me ask you something. What is it that can shake your relationship with Christ? What can shake it loose? What can take you away from God? What can snatch you out of the hand of God? Not one single thing. So this I know. Number one, I know I have something that absolutely cannot be shaken. My God. Secondly, God's Word. And thirdly, my relationship with Him. So, my friend, listen, if you're one of those persons who feels like and who believes that somehow that you can lose your salvation, then let me ask you a question. Where is your security? If you can be saved by the grace of God and then you can lose it, where is your security? And you see, some people say, well, Satan can snatch me out of God's hand. That's not what Jesus said. Well, I can just choose to walk away. You can choose to walk away, but you know what you walk into? You walk into this wall of divine discipline. That's what you walk into. Does that mean that God's going to cast you away? No, absolutely not. Let me ask you a question. If your son, your daughter, went through some difficulty and hardship, and they said, you know what, I don't want you to be my parents anymore. I'm sorry you're my parents. I wish I'd have never been born to you, and walked away. Would you say, well, good riddance for you? No, you wouldn't. You know what would happen? Your heart would go after them. Your heart would seek them. You would love them. You'd be praying for them, weeping over them, and crying for them to come back. Why? Because your love doesn't change. I want to tell you something. It doesn't make a difference what happens to you. God's unconditional love is like all of His other attributes. It does not change. You know what can't be shaken? Your personal relationship with Jesus Christ absolutely cannot be shaken. He says, what shall separate us from the love of God? He names everything imaginable. Death, life, principalities, power, things to come, things past. I mean, you name it. What can shake us loose? Not anything. When you and I have the Lord Jesus Christ as our personal Savior and we understand who He is, listen carefully now, because I'm going to say something that you may question, number one, but I want you to think about it. If you've placed your faith in the Lord Jesus Christ as your personal Savior, listen carefully, and you're walking in His Spirit, doesn't mean you're sinless, but that your heart's desire is to be absolutely obedient to God, and you want to walk in His way and His will for your life. This unconditionally loving Father will be to you every single thing that you need in every instance and every circumstance of life. No matter how trying, no matter how difficult, no matter how painful, no matter how upsetting, no matter how disturbing, He will be to you every single thing you need, every single time, with no exception, so that your faith will not be shaken. If you will commit yourself to walk in obedience to Him.
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11: I was talking to someone been battling cancer for 19 years. 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And she says, when I get to the lowest, I still remember seeing you point up and say that the first thing we're to say is Father. And that is true. When calamity hits, the first response is Father, because what that does, it fixes my focus where it belongs, not on my circumstance, but on the one person who can help me. 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
12: Is God your Father? 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If today's program gave you renewed motivation to obey God,

0: loves you, is for you, has a plan for your life. His compassion is great. Forgiveness, greater. Because he is the greatest. He loves to encourage, lives to restore, longs to be friends. You are under the law of love, in the era of grace, on a journey to forever. You are offered eternity, accepted completely, encouraged to follow. This is a time of opportunity in the life of choices, on a path from the selfish to obedient. The time for indecision is past. There is hope in the headlong pursuit of God. There is a promise of companionship with each step taken along his narrow path. It leads to the very place you need to be. God has a gift, allows you to embrace everything you need to live a godly life. That's what he offers. He's some kind of wonderful. From KCMH, keep Christ most high.
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3: This is American Family News. I'm Steve Jordahl. As we celebrate America's 250th birthday, Fox News is looking back at some of the historic battles which literally helped secure America. Here's Fox's Kevin Uretsky.
4: That includes D-Day, which also helped secure the world at large. On the morning of June 6, 1944, more than 160,000 Allied troops landed on five Normandy beaches, including more than 34,000 Americans on Omaha Beach. Losses were heavy. Over 2,500 Americans were killed and several thousand more hurt. During D-Day ceremonies last month, Joint Chiefs Chairman General Dan Kane said of those who came ashore that day,
5: "They were young men of purpose, resolve, and action."
4: The invasion established a foothold for the Allies in Western Europe and helped lead to victory over the Nazis 11 months later. Kevin Uretsky, Fox News.
3: In today's era of political division, the daughters of two congressmen are attempting to spread a positive message of bipartisan collaboration through a children's book. Caleb Castile has more.
6: If you turn on the TV to a congressional hearing, one might assume that there is no possible way that the same men and women who scream, yell, and name-call each other for hours a day could possibly ever get along, much less be friends. However, the daughters of Democratic Congressman Josh Gottheimer and Republican DHS Secretary Mark Wayne Mullen have come together on a project that is aimed to teach a message of bipartisan unity rather than division. Ellie Gottheimer and Lara Mullen wrote a children's book titled Shmoo and Ozzy Go to Washington. The story follows two dogs whose dads are in doggy Congress, where they have to work together to pass a bill to fund the dog park. Ellie told Fox News that despite the bad rep that social media can paint lawmakers in, that her and Laura have been friends growing up in D.C., as well as their dads.
7: "We really want to be able to teach the next generation who are getting all their news and all their media from social media and, like, this extremism, that you can work together, you can be friends, even if you disagree fundamentally on politics."
6: The two would also go on to share stories about how congressmen from opposite sides of the aisle can still get together and collaborate on one thing, the weight room. Mullen spoke on this, telling stories about what goes on during these congressional workouts.
7: "My dad has a bunch of Democrat friends that he works out together. They work out together every morning. And if politics gets brought up, you have burpees. And so, it's a really, I love seeing that. And I think it's great."
6: Proceeds from the book will benefit Project Night Night, a nonprofit that provides tens of thousands of homeless children with a security blanket, a stuffed animal, and a book every year. I'm Caleb Castile.
3: The rush is on across Venezuela's north coast to identify loved ones before it's too late. With at least 2,295 people killed in the deadly earthquake last week, the country is overwhelmed with bodies that officials are struggling to collect, identify, and preserve. Many fear mass graves are coming as they search for the bodies of loved ones who died in the earthquake that struck the South American country on June 24th. Thousands are still missing. Today, a Times Square New Year's Eve tradition will be used to mark a monumental American milestone. Here's Fox's Grinnell Scott.
8: The iconic ball drop that rings in each new year in New York City will also mark America's semi-quincentennial and kick off the next 250 years. The ball will descend eight times, starting at 10 o'clock this morning for two U.S. territories, Guam and the Northern Mariana Islands. Then it's the New

0: York City drop at midnight Eastern, July 4th, followed by drops for the other continental time zones, Alaska, Hawaii, and American Samoa. But unlike New Year's Eve, there will not be a massive crowd in Times Square. 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In New York City, Gernal Scott, Fox News.
1: And finally, a skyscraper scaling daredevil told police that he and his girlfriend climbed the Empire State Building's antenna and unfurled a banner about love and peace because he wanted to, quote, do something special for their engagement. That, according to prosecutors, Thursday at the couple's arraignment on felony reckless endangerment, burglary, and other charges. The couple, who go by Angela Nicolau and Yvonne Birkus, said little as they left the court. Find more news and information online at AFN.net. 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

ever been around someone who always seems to have a ready smile and a joyful spirit? They're just a delight to be with. Something magnetic seems to draw us to them. Well, that's the kind of person we need to be if we're ever going to share Christ effectively with others. And as we'll see, being joyful has some great benefits for us too. So stay with us today for a little encouragement to choose joy. We'll be right back.

Welcome back to Psalm 95, the radio outreach ministry of the National Christian Choir from the greater metropolitan area surrounding our nation's capital. I'm Kathy Bowman, your host for this weekly time of worship featuring scripture, commentary, and the inspiring music of the choir, all designed to encourage you in your faith journey. And I'm delighted that you found time today to join me here as we focus on the importance of having a joyful spirit, of cultivating an attitude that reflects the joy of the Lord, at least most of the time. As I was preparing this broadcast, I couldn't help but think of the fairy tale Snow White and the Seven Dwarfs. You may remember that the dwarfs' names described their actions or personality: grumpy, happy, sleepy, bashful, dopey, and so on. But the one that matches our theme today is, of course, happy. He's described as the joyous, laughing dwarf who brings constant cheer. And being someone who matches that description is not just for fairy tales. Scripture is filled with the admonition to be joyful and to rejoice always. Joy is one of the fruits of the Spirit, so it should be readily on display in our lives as we're walking in the Spirit of God.

Being joyful just isn't a byproduct of getting a raise at work, or finding a great outfit on sale, or getting an unexpected phone call or visit from a child or grandchild. As we'll see today, being joyful is a choice. Even when circumstances around us aren't that great, and may even look pretty disastrous, we can still choose to face those things with a joyful heart. And here's why. If we're believers, we can look at problems with hope rather than despair. After all, we don't have to face them alone, first of all. And secondly, we serve an almighty God who created us, knows us better than we know ourselves, and is already ahead of us in planning for a solution to whatever negative situation we're encountering. It didn't catch God by surprise. He knows every one of the days we'll face, good, bad, or boring, and he's got a plan to get us through them. We just have to get on his wavelength and tune out the negative vibes, the fearful thoughts, the woulda, coulda, shoulda feelings that we beat ourselves up with as we think of things we might have done differently to prevent whatever we're going through. Remember, James writes in chapter 1, beginning in verse 2 of his epistle, "Count it all joy, my brothers, when you meet trials of various kinds, for you know that the testing of your faith produces steadfastness. And let steadfastness have its full effect, that you may be perfect and complete, lacking in nothing. If any of you lacks wisdom, let him ask God, who gives generously to all without reproach, and it will be given him." So even trials and difficulties can be opportunities to see God work and to grow in our faith. That's why we can consider them as joys and not just problems.

In case you just tuned in, you're listening to Psalm 95, the global broadcast ministry of the National Christian Choir, based in the Washington, D.C., Baltimore area and surrounding states. I'm your host, Kathy Bowman, and I'm so glad you could join me here as we talk about joy and the fact that we can make a choice to be joyful. It's not just a feeling that comes when life's going great. We will all face situations when it's extremely hard to find joy anywhere around. It could be when we're facing tragedy or loss, or perhaps we've experienced a major disappointment or a betrayal by someone we trusted. Those are causes of very real and honest feelings of sorrow. But we need to realize that the Lord walks with us. Psalm 23 verse 4 says, "Even though I walk through the valley of the shadow of death, I will fear no evil. For you are with me, your rod and your staff, they comfort me." And sometimes if we look really hard for it, we'll see the tiniest sprout of hope or joy peeking through the soil of sorrow that seems to cover everything around us. And when we catch even that glimmer of joy, we should begin to acknowledge it and thank God for it. And as the thanksgiving and praise for even the smallest sign of joy begins to flow, we'll find that the Lord will lift us up and begin to carry us through the hard places and into a place of peace and trust that only He can provide.

Psalm 16, verse 11 says, "You make known to me the path of life. In your presence there is fullness of joy. At your right hand are pleasures forevermore." So from this we learn that the presence of the Lord is key to our joy. And by his presence with us, we know the paths we should follow. We make good and wise decisions. And if you say, "Well, Kathy, how do I know if God is really with me?" Let me respond this way. You may not feel anything in a physical sense, but by faith, if you ask him to be near and believe that he is near, then he's going to be near. This is how we exercise our faith, by taking him at his word and trusting the truth of that word and declaring to yourself that you will not doubt, but will believe that he is with you.

And here's another key to choosing joy in your life. In John 16:24, Jesus says, "Until now you have asked nothing in my name. Ask and you will receive, that your joy may be full." Oh, that we would all experience the joy that comes when we've prayed for something in Jesus' name and then received an answer to that prayer. Jesus invites us in this verse to ask him for what we need. Philippians 4:6 echoes that instruction, saying, "Be anxious about nothing, but in everything, by prayer and petition, with thanksgiving, present your requests to God." So really, it's our own fault if we're not asking God for help, for provision, for understanding, and anything else we need. And when we see answers come, the joy that follows is almost unexplainable. The God of the universe heard us and answered us. Now let me be clear on one thing. Sometimes his answer is no. And of course, not as much joy comes when that's the answer he gives, at least right away. But often later on, we see the reason for that no, and then we're joyful in that he has protected us with that no, or given us something so much better than what we asked for. Or, as is always the case, he knows more than we can see or discern at the moment, and he has our best interest at heart. So I've learned to trust his answers, the yeses and the noes, and being able to trust him completely in this is a source of abundant and very real joy.

Now, as if you needed any more reasons to choose joy in your life, we find these scriptures particularly meaningful. Proverbs 17:22 says, "A joyful heart is good medicine, but a crushed spirit dries up the bones." And Nehemiah 8:10 tells us, "The joy of the Lord is your strength." So just imagine, by choosing joy, we tap into both strength and good medicine. Being joyful is truly a health benefit, and who doesn't need that? Let's try to remember always to find the joy of the Lord as we go about our daily lives. Focus on the good things that God has done for you. Remember every one of His blessings and be thankful for them. If you'll do that, I believe you will make great strides in always choosing joy.

We close with a wonderful reminder to be joyful. You'll hear some of the lyrics to the familiar Christmas carol, Joy to the World, but in a different setting that I believe you'll find uplifting. It encourages us to sing joy. And whether you're a singer or not, you can certainly sing joy in your heart. And let that joy show on your face and in your speech and in your actions. Try smiling for no apparent reason other than the love and goodness of God toward you. Whether you're having a good day or the worst day ever, put a smile on and decide to choose joy.

Well, we are all out of time for today, but thank you so much for tuning in. And don't go quite yet. I have some wonderful things to tell you about the choir. The choir's next concert is coming up on Saturday, August 1st. We'll be singing at Cleona Camp Grove in Lebanon, Pennsylvania at 7 p.m. The start time was previously announced to be at 6, but the correct time now is 7 o'clock p.m. If you've never attended one of our camp meeting concerts, you'll definitely want to be there. 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And right now we have a special way of saying thank you when you contribute to the ministry of the choir this month. 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

0: 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Once again, this is Kathy Bowman thanking you for joining me today. 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
2: I'm Steve Jordahl. As we celebrate America's 250th birthday, Fox News is looking back at some of the historic battles which literally helped secure America. Here's Fox's Kevin Uretsky.
3: That includes D-Day, which also helped secure the world at large. On the morning of June 6, 1944, more than 160,000 Allied troops landed on five Normandy beaches, including more than 34,000 Americans on Omaha Beach. Losses were heavy. Over 2,500 Americans were killed and several thousand more hurt. During D-Day ceremonies last month, Joint Chiefs Chairman General Dan Kane said of those who came ashore that day,
4: "They were young men of purpose, resolve, and action."
3: The invasion established a foothold for the Allies in Western Europe and helped lead to victory over the Nazis 11 months later. Kevin Uretsky, Fox News.
2: In today's era of political division, the daughters of two congressmen are attempting to spread a positive message of bipartisan collaboration through a children's book. Caleb Castile has more.
5: If you turn on the TV to a congressional hearing, one might assume that there is no possible way that the same men and women who scream, yell, and name-call each other for hours a day could possibly ever get along, much less be friends. However, the daughters of Democratic Congressman Josh Gottheimer and Republican DHS Secretary Mark Wayne Mullen have come together on a project that is aimed to teach a message of bipartisan unity rather than division. Ellie Gottheimer and Lara Mullen wrote a children's book titled Shmoo and Ozzie Go to Washington. The story follows two dogs whose dads are in doggy Congress, where they have to work together to pass a bill to fund the dog park. Ellie told Fox News that despite the bad rep that social media can paint lawmakers in, that her and Laura have been friends growing up in D.C., as well as their dads.
6: "We really want to be able to teach the next generation who are getting all their news and all their media from social media and, like, this extremism, that you can work together, you can be friends, even if you disagree fundamentally on politics."
5: The two would also go on to share stories about how congressmen from opposite sides of the aisle can still get together and collaborate on one thing, the weight room. Mullen spoke on this, telling stories about what goes on during these congressional workouts.
7: "My dad has a bunch of Democrat friends that he works out together. They work out together every morning. And if politics gets brought up, you have burpees." And so it's a really, I love seeing that. And I think it's great.
5: Proceeds from the book will benefit Project Night Night, a nonprofit that provides tens of thousands of homeless children with a security blanket, a stuffed animal, and a book every year. I'm Caleb Castile.
2: The rush is on across Venezuela's north coast to identify loved ones before it's too late. With at least 2,295 people killed in the deadly earthquake last week, the country is overwhelmed with bodies that officials are struggling to collect, identify, and preserve. Many fear mass graves are coming as they search for the bodies of loved ones who died in the earthquake that struck the South American country on June 24th. Thousands are still missing. Today, a Times Square New Year's Eve tradition will be used to mark a monumental American milestone. Here's Fox's Grinnell Scott.
8: The iconic ball drop that rings in each new year in New York City will also mark America's semi-quincentennial and kick off the next 250 years. The ball will descend eight times, starting at 10 o'clock this morning for two U.S. territories, Guam and the Northern Mariana Islands. Then it's the New York City drop at midnight Eastern, July 4th, followed by drops for the other continental time zones, Alaska, Hawaii, and American Samoa. But unlike New Year's Eve, there will not be a massive crowd in Times Square. Each ball drop can only be seen on broadcast TV and live streams. In New York City, Grinnell Scott, Fox News.
2: And finally, a skyscraper scaling daredevil told police that he and his girlfriend climbed the Empire State Building's antenna and unfurled a banner about love and peace because he wanted to, quote, do something special for their engagement. That, according to prosecutors Thursday, at the couple's arraignment on felony reckless endangerment, burglary, and

0: other charges. The couple, who go by Angela Nicolau and Yvonne Birkus, said little as they left the court. Find more news and information online at AFN.net. 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
3: The following contains mature themes. Parental guidance is suggested. How do you do? The phrase, misery loves company, rings very true. People who've been hurt as children often grow up to hurt themselves and others. The woman our story is based on thought she'd never escape her painful life. She learned how her past could actually help her encourage others like her. And that's when her heart and mind and very life were unshackled.

0: What happened?
1: Oh, good, you're awake. I thought we lost you.
0: Jenny? What's wrong with my mouth?
1: You broke your jaw in the accident. The doctor wired it shut.
0: Where's Brandon?
1: Brandon? He doesn't want to talk to you.
0: What happened?
1: He said you were upset about the breakup, so you got drunk and ran a red light.
0: Oh, no.
1: You're lucky to be alive. Cheer up. I'm here. And I brought you a treat.
0: Orange soda?
1: Yep. Soda mixed with a ton of vodka. You can drink it through a straw. Who says you can't have fun with a broken jaw?
2: 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Since 1877, Pacific Garden Mission has offered refuge to the men, women, and children living on Chicago's streets. Hundreds walk through our doors each day to receive hot, nourishing meals and a clean, safe place to sleep. Once immediate needs are met, we share the open secret of a new life so our guests can go out into the world equipped with a fresh sense of purpose and a new friend to show them the way. A friend who sticks closer than a brother, which is what this program celebrates. Now for broadcast around the earth, here is episode number 3938 in the series Unshackled, the program that makes you face yourself and think. Though cultures differ, people struggle with the same things all around the world. When the girl in our story moved to a new home, she hoped for a fresh start. But she found that old problems followed her to her new house, and even to a new country. You'll hear all about it as we present the story of Angela, based on true events, right now on Unshackled.
0: I was born in Panama in 1977. My mom was Hispanic, and my dad was an American expat who spoke both English and Spanish. But he never taught me his native language. For the first 5 years, my parents lived together. Their conversation sounded like screaming, but I didn't know any better. After a few years, our living arrangement became unsustainable.
3: Quiet, Luna. Things are a little crazy right now, but everything will be calmer in our new place.
4: Where are we going, Mama?
3: To a newer, bigger home, Angela.
4: Is Luna coming with us?
3: Of course, sweetie.
4: What about Daddy?
3: You know how Daddy and I yell and scream all the time when he comes home from work?
4: Yeah.
3: Well, we talked and decided the best thing for all of us is to separate. We will live in different houses, which means we won't fight anymore.
4: He's not coming with us?
3: No, sweetie. He and I do not get along. We will be more peaceful without all that yelling. He will visit you, though, and we both love you just as much as always.
0: Dad came to visit once every 2 or 3 months. He always brought exciting presents like new school supplies and trendy clothes. He even took pictures of me while I modeled the outfits for him. By the time I turned 9 years old, he and my mom agreed I was old enough to go on a trip with him to visit his parents. When we arrived, Grandma spoiled me with a special dinner and then tucked me into a warm, comfortable bed. I couldn't fall asleep though, because I felt a sense of unease. Someone was standing outside my room, watching me. I closed my eyes and pretended to be dreaming.
5: Angie? Are you asleep? You look so peaceful sleeping there. I'm having trouble going to bed. Lying next to you makes me sleepier than ever. Your skin is so soft. You'll always be my soft, innocent little girl. what's wrong?
4: Daddy?
5: Oh, hey, I was just tucking you in. It's getting late, princess. Try to get some sleep, okay?
0: I tried to sleep through the ordeal, but I knew what happened wasn't normal. I blamed myself for whatever I might have done to invite my dad's abuse. The nightmare of the trip lasted an entire week. And then I returned home to Mama. While Dad abused me physically, she harmed me mentally.
3: Your teacher called me today. Angie, did you hear me? Your teacher called me.
4: Okay.
3: She said you're behind the other children in reading.
4: I try my best.
3: You need to try harder. All you do is lie around watching TV.
6: The Brady Bunch.
4: At least the Bradys are nice to each other.
3: Don't bring up the past. Your father and I aren't together anymore. We're not fighting anymore.
4: What about your boyfriend? He drinks and yells, just like Dad.
3: If you can't concentrate, go to the library or stay after school. You need to do better in school, Mommy.
4: I told you, I'm trying my best. Why can't you leave me alone?
3: All right, if that's what you want.
4: What do you mean?
3: Well, you're in luck. Your father's planning to take you on another vacation soon.
4: What?
3: That's right. A 2-week-long trip to see his parents, just like last year.
4: No. No.
3: Might as well pack your bags now.
4: No, I won't go. I won't.
0: I never went on that second trip with Dad. Thank goodness. And I didn't feel comfortable at home with Mom and her toxic boyfriends. After a long pattern of screaming fights and unpredictable behavior, my mom gained a reputation for being unstable. Guess who paid the price for that?
7: Hey, Fatty.
4: Leave me alone. I'm trying to read.
7: Didn't know you know how.
4: I try my best.
7: Girls like you aren't built for reading.
3: Hey, punk, stop teasing my baby.
7: Hear that, baby? Your crazy mom's here to protect you.
3: What's your name? I will call your mother.
7: My mom's too busy being normal.
4: Mom, you're not helping. Just go home. Please.
0: Mom's encounter with my bullies only made things worse. At school and at home, I couldn't find a break. Mom told me to try going to church, but she wouldn't go with me. I liked the idea of God watching over me, but I knew nothing about him. To me, he was just an abstraction. Then, my grandma on my mother's side, who lived in Maine in the U.S., invited us to stay with her for spring break. Of course, I was overjoyed by the chance to escape to a new environment.
8: What was your favorite part of the trip, Angelita?
4: I can't pick one thing. I love the park and the mountains. I love America. But I miss Luna so much. I can't wait to hold her. I don't know whether I'm sad to go home or happy.
3: Angela, we didn't want to tell you at first. We know you love Luna. But our country is having a lot of problems right now. We're going to live in the United States from now on. It's safer here.
4: But I promised Luna we'd only be gone for 2 weeks. She will think I lied to her.
3: You didn't lie to her. Not on purpose. Your grandma and I hid the truth because we knew you'd react this way.
8: I thought you were sad in Panama. Kids made fun of you.
4: For all I know, American kids will be just as mean. I'm as ugly here as I was in Panama.
8: You're not ugly, Angelita. Give the United States a chance. School starts next week.
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0: I felt so guilty, as though I abandoned my dog. Still, I hoped that a change of environment would improve my life. Then I learned that people are mostly the same, no matter where you go.
9: Okay, settle down. I hope everyone had a nice break. You may have noticed that we have a new student, Angela from Panama. Angela, would you stand up and say something about yourself and where you came from?
10: Huh?
9: Stand up and talk to us. Do you speak English?
10: No speak. Can I go bathroom?
9: Class, come on, you're in sixth grade and you're acting like kindergartners. What's so funny about going to the bathroom? We all do it.
0: I couldn't speak English, so the kids at school bullied me for that, on top of my weight. At least I found a new friend, Jenny. She took me under her wing and helped me practice my English. After a few years, I could speak like a native. Jenny also helped me out with guys and introduced me to alcohol, along with a few other things.
11: Hey, Angela, Jenny, want in on this?
0: Smoking pot again, Brandon? That stuff will rot your brain.
12: Sorry I asked. No thank you would suffice.
0: I'm tired of dating a pothead. I'm going to sit over there and pretend I don't know you. Then maybe I'll meet a more mature boyfriend.
11: Good luck with that. You sound like a child. Keep an eye on her, Jenny. I think she's had a few. She's acting like a weirdo.
0: Are you having fun, Ange? No, this party stinks. There aren't any cute boys here.
1: What about your boyfriend?
0: Never mind. Hey, I got something new to try. Check out what I got in the bag. What is that? It's heroin. You're joking. I'm afraid of needles.
1: Oh, no need for that. Just snort it.
0: That's wild.
1: Your turn.
0: I looked at Jenny and saw a look of relief and freedom in her eyes. I wanted the same for myself, so I snorted a line and went back for more. When sober, I saw myself as ugly and awkward. Drinking and using drugs gave me the confidence to flirt with guys. I love making my boyfriend jealous.
11: You came here with me, remember?
0: You're embarrassing me. Always going to the bathroom to smoke? It's so obvious.
11: It's just weed. What about your drinking and cheating on me? Don't think I don't know things.
0: People tell lies about me. Who are you going to believe? Your own girlfriend or a bunch of liars?
11: You're a piece of work, Ange. You know that? I'm done.
0: What do you mean, done?
11: I'm done. I'm breaking up. Bye.
0: Can you at least give me a ride home?
11: No.
0: When I drove myself home from the bar that night, drunk, I ran a red light and collided with another vehicle. Instead of feeling lucky to be alive, I found myself with a new criminal record, a DUI. Brandon wouldn't respond to my calls, and I could no longer drive to pick up drugs. At this point, I needed 3 to 5 bags of heroin just to feel normal. So I tried to trick my mom into driving me to my dealers.
3: I said no.
0: Please, Mom.
3: Angela, this is the third time this week you asked me to drive to the slums to pick up something for school from a friend. I'm not buying it.
0: You're the one always telling me to get my grades up.
3: It's Friday night. You're failing your junior year. Now, all of a sudden, you need cliff notes on Macbeth? Name one character from that play.
0: Macbeth?
3: Very funny. Now stop the lies. We both know you're going to that neighborhood to get drugs. No one from your school lives there.
0: Yes, they do!
3: You put those plates down.
7: Angela! Stop acting crazy!
0: Since my mom wouldn't help me, I drove illegally and continued to drink and use drugs. I stole jewelry from my mom and my grandma and pawned it to feed my addiction. Time slipped away until I was in my early 20s and unable to get out of bed without heroin. My grandma recommended that I start going to a methadone clinic. She also told me about a job opening as a waitress at a diner, which sounded perfect for me. I could finally see a bit of hope for a better future. But my drinking and body image issues continued to hold me back. I stopped using heroin or other drugs, but I still felt the need to drink for that escape and confidence boost. One night, after a date at a nightclub, I found myself lying by the side of the road. Where am I? Dave? Where's Dave? Did he just leave me here? Where's my car? Oh, there it is. I can just walk over to it. Hey, there's the nightclub. My house is less than a mile away. Here we go. Just stay cool, Angie. What was that? Maybe I should pull over and take a nap. A police officer saw me swerving all over the place. He pulled me over, and I failed the sobriety test. Now I had a second DUI on my record. When news got back to my work, the manager called me in for a meeting.
13: Angela, when you're on, you're on. You're friendly with the customers, you're great at upselling, and we see the potential for more responsibilities and maybe a promotion to shift supervisor.
0: Really?
13: In time, maybe. Not yet. I called you in because there's been some concern about substance abuse. We're aware of your recent car accident, and some other team members mentioned you coming in late or asking them to switch at the last minute. They've also noticed a difference in your appearance. They said you look like a walking skeleton.
0: That has nothing to do with drugs. I used to be chubby, so I watch what I eat.
13: We're glad you're okay now. But we need you to keep your head in the game.
0: I promise. Things will be different. My last accident opened my eyes and...
13: Unfortunately, a promise isn't a guarantee. We're going to keep you as a server, but we need you to take a 6-week leave of absence.
0: Like, vacation?
13: Well, no. During your leave, you'll be required to participate in a rehabilitation program. I know a center in town that offers 12-step programs in alcohol abuse, substance abuse, and eating disorders. It's nothing to be ashamed of. If you go, you'll see that many people have been where you are now. You can get better.
0: Without work, I had plenty of time in my schedule to attend recovery meetings. I focused on my alcohol abuse and my disordered eating. At meetings, I noticed a focus on a higher power. This opened the door to seeing God in a different way. Not just as an abstract figurehead, but as a father who could listen to my problems and guide me. If any of you lack wisdom, let him ask of God that giveth to all men liberally and upbraideth not, and it shall be given him. Then, on my way to a meeting, just as I thought my life was turning around for the better, I got another nasty surprise.
14: Where are you going so fast?
15: I'm sorry, officer. I know I'm not supposed to drive. My mom couldn't take me today, and I have to go to these recovery meetings or I'll lose my job. I'm really sorry.
14: All right. Look, I understand. I know some good people in recovery. Congratulations on taking the first step.
0: I appreciated the officer's compassion. As a consequence for driving illegally, the court sentenced me to 200 hours of community service at a local church. I had to transcribe church recordings for their website. As I listened, I started paying attention.
16: We all look different, and sometimes that bothers us. Sometimes we look at someone who seems to be getting all the attention and think, why can't I look like that? It's not fair. I'm just as nice as her. But she'll get more chances in life all because of how she looks. It's true that some people are treated unfairly because of how they look. But God loves all of us equally. And he created us for a reason, looks included. The Bible says, I will praise thee, for I am fearfully and wonderfully made. Marvelous are thy works, and that my soul knoweth right well. Think about that for a moment, ladies. You were fearfully and wonderfully made. No matter what people say, you're God's masterpiece. For we are his workmanship, created in Christ Jesus unto good works, which God hath before ordained that we should walk in them.
17: How's the labeling going? Sorry, did I startle you?
15: You sound just like the woman on the CD.
17: Oh, isn't that funny? That's me. You're listening to one of the talks I gave at our last women's retreat.
15: You sound like you're talking directly to me. The body image issues, I'm going through the same thing right now.
17: Our culture always pushes appearances over inner beauty. A lot of women get sick trying to look perfect when they need to focus on what's inside.
15: I'm finally starting to get my priorities straight, but I slip up a lot. I've been gaining weight in recovery. One of my old friends saw me and asked if I was pregnant.
17: That must have hurt.
15: Oh, it did.
17: You look healthy to me. Not overweight, just healthy. I guess people aren't used to seeing you that way.
15: You're focusing on the positive. I like that.
17: You can get more of that if you join us for church.
15: Are you sure I'll be welcome?
17: Our women's group would love to have you. You can come here for more than community service. Everyone's welcome at church.
15: I started attending church every Sunday, then on Wednesdays too. I started becoming more attentive to God's messages, and when I did, the loud, overwhelming doubts in my head became more like whispers. I continued attending long after completing my community service requirements. Meanwhile, I returned to work at the diner while continuing to attend 12-step meetings. Now that God was playing a more active role in my life, I considered taking the most important step in my life.
17: What do you mean you're not sure God would accept you?
15: I was a jerk when I was younger. I stole and I lied to get drugs. I drove drunk and put others in danger. When I look at people in church, I don't see that level of sin.
17: That's because God transformed that sin and made it clean. I promise you, no one can tell what you've done just by looking at you. There is therefore now no condemnation to them which are in Christ Jesus, who walk not after the flesh, but after the Spirit.
15: How can I know for sure whether or not I'm in Christ?
17: You've already admitted that you've sinned. We all have. And you know that Jesus Christ died on the cross to pay for those sins.
15: Yes. So what's the next step?
17: Keep attending church. Keep listening to what the pastor says. Keep reading the Bible. God's word says, if thou shalt confess with thy mouth the Lord Jesus, and shalt believe in thine heart that God hath raised him from the dead, thou shalt be saved. Let's pray together about it right now.
15: We prayed together, and I believed in Jesus. I received him as my Lord and Savior. As my faith deepened, I realized I needed to do something important to grow closer to God. Just as he forgave me for my sins, I needed to forgive those in my life who'd brought me pain. So, for my next vacation, I booked a plane to Panama to visit my father.
18: Angela!
15: Hello, Father.
18: I thought you were dead. Your mother told me about your car accident, but she didn't follow up, and I would have written...
15: It's okay. I forgive you.
18: Can I have a hug?
15: I'm sorry, Father. I'm not there. I forgive you for the past, but I can't forget the pain. If I hug you, I'll remember, well, how you used to touch me when I was little.
18: Oh, Ange, I'm so sorry. I was sick. I was a disgusting drunk.
15: So was I. Not in Panama, but later in America. I got into that accident because I was drunk.
18: It's all my fault.
15: Abuse and trauma, it's like a curse. I received Christ as my Savior to break that curse. And you can too. I can help you.
18: You still want me in your life?
15: I do, but I have to be careful. We can only meet in public, and if I ever have children, you can never be alone with them.
18: I understand. I deserve that.
15: God gave me much more than I could ever deserve. And he can do the same for you, Father. After visiting Panama, I felt ready to start a family of my own. I finally trusted myself to raise a child with a foundation of love through Christ. Through 12-step recovery meetings,
0: I met a man named Sam, who had been through some of the same struggles. Shared experiences and a shared faith helped us understand each other like no one else could. A few years later, we married, and the Lord soon blessed us with a baby boy. If the Son, therefore, shall make you free, ye shall be free indeed.
2: Are you tired of patterns that keep you stuck in a life of pain? Like Angela, you can start over again. Be born again if you repent of your sins and believe on the Lord Jesus Christ as Savior. God's Word tells us, if thou shalt confess with thy mouth the Lord Jesus and shalt believe in thine heart that God hath raised him from the dead, thou shalt be saved. For with the heart man believeth unto righteousness, and with the mouth confession is made unto salvation. Listening friend, if you understand what this salvation means, that Jesus saves, and you want to trust in him as your personal Savior, you can, as an act of faith, just talk to God. There are no special words, but if you'd like help, maybe you can pray something like, God, I know that I'm a sinner, and I know that because of my sin, I deserve to be eternally separated from you. Even though I do not deserve it, thank you for loving me and providing the sacrifice for my sins through the death and resurrection of Jesus Christ. I believe that Jesus died for my sins, and I trust in him alone to save me. From this point forward, help me to live my life for you instead of myself. Help me to live the rest of my life in gratitude for the wonderful salvation you have provided. Thank you, Jesus, for saving me. 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This is program number 3938. Heard in the true story of Angela were Atlee Gilbert, Isabel Quintero, Mark Forrest, Jennifer Dimmitt, Ben Zarbach, and Anna Maria Alvarez. Original music, Don Badorf. Sound effects, Ben Zarbach. Audio engineer, David Pierczynski. Script, Chrissy Spallone. Unshackled is produced by Pacific Garden Mission to show through true stories that if your life is empty, it can be filled to overflowing. 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You can find us on Facebook, X, Instagram, and YouTube at Unshackled PGM. So, until next time, unless our Lord returns before then, I'm Timothy Gregory reminding you that the doors to Pacific Garden Mission are open night and day. 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And may
19: Although God there bless. Are many choices we can make in life, we cannot choose where we are born. We can't choose our parents, and we can't escape the heritage of sin passed down from our forefathers. But thankfully, God has made a way for us, a way to overcome our inborn tendency to disobey his commands. And God has enabled us to enter into an eternal fellowship with him through Jesus Christ. This is Erwin Lutzer, and tonight on Songs in the Night, I'm continuing a series titled Our Guilt, His Grace, a study in Romans. We'll be turning to Romans chapter 5 for a history lesson on our past and to learn about God's provision for our future. Stay with us as we learn about getting the power to say yes and no.

Good evening, everyone. From historic Moody Church in the heart of Chicago comes Songs in the Night with Dr. Erwin Lutzer, soloists Glenn Jurian and Bert Gettinger, the King's Carolers, and organist John Innes. This is Songs in the Night.

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1: Thanks, Bill, and good evening to you, my friends. I want to begin today by thanking those of you who have communicated with us. I'm thinking of a listener who wrote to us saying, "The other day I was crying all the way through your program as you spoke on the need for moral purity. How thankful I am that you ended by speaking about forgiveness and cleansing. God used your message to help me break off a relationship that has caused me both guilt and grief." Well, folks, I'm always encouraged when I hear about how the Holy Spirit has used radio to touch the hearts of those who listen. And we're glad that our songs and our words are of help, and we'd like to hear from more of you. And at the end of this broadcast, Bill will give you our address. Tonight I'm talking about the question, who am I? Because it's a very important question, especially because of the ruthlessness and the instability of our society and the breakup of our families. Years ago, people did not have to answer that question. They knew who they were. But today's generation is confused. It doesn't know who or what it is. Some cling to their political ideology as their identity. Others find self-worth in their jobs, their vocation. And I need to admit that part of the answer to the question of who am I depends on our family. For example, if you were born into a home where you knew who your parents were and your grandparents, and they gave you a sense of identity and love, that affects you. And then there is our environment. It also dictates the answer to that question. And whether you were born in the United States or in some other country has much to do with the way in which you perceive yourself. So your family, your country, these in which you have your citizenship, both of these kinds of factors help establish personal identity. But tonight, in our study of Paul's letter to the Romans, we've come to chapter 5. Here the Bible is going to speak about our ancestry, the legacy of sin that has been left to us by those who have gone before. And understanding our past from God's viewpoint will help us live in the present. Because our forebearers disobeyed God from the very beginning. And here's the good news, my friend. Finding our identity in Christ is the way to break the patterns of sin we share with generations that have preceded us. Getting the power to say yes and no, that's tonight's topic. Stay with us as we learn how to do just that.

And isn't it wonderful, my friend, that God does indeed make a way for us? Thanks so much, Bert, for your ministry in song. In Jesus Christ, yes, God did make a way for each of us to break out of the prisons of our past and the sinful natures we all inherit. Let's look at some of the truths that the Apostle Paul discusses in Romans chapter 5. We'll see how our ancestry and citizenship determine who we are. Now, the consequences of our first birth mean that we are sinners. Paul writes, "Therefore, just as through one man sin entered into the world and death through sin, and so death spread to all men because all sinned." Just think about this for a moment. All of us derive our ancestry from Adam. In fact, according to Paul, we were in the Garden of Eden when Adam sinned. Now, you might want to dispute that, but just remember, if Adam had not lived, we would not have lived. Or to make it even more specific, where would you be today if your grandfather had died at the age of 3? You wouldn't exist, because your identity was wrapped up with him. And so Paul says that because of Adam, we were all born under the condemnation of sin. In him, that is in Adam, we all sinned. Chapter 5, verse 12. Maybe I can illustrate it this way. Suppose you were born into a family that was greatly in debt. You had nothing to do with acquiring the debt, and yet it is passed on to you and to future generations. In the same way, we all are born in debt to God. We enter the world being under condemnation. And then, to add to that, we are born with a tendency to sin. Disobedience is not something we have to be taught. We have a sin nature. Have you ever noticed how naturally we seem to be able to commit sin? However difficult it may be to accept the doctrine of original sin, Paul taught that it can be proven because even infants die. Just think this through. The wages of sin is death. And even though infants have not yet personally sinned, they are subject to death because of what they inherited. So the condemnation of Adam's sin, as well as our sinful nature, attest to the fact that we are by nature the adversaries of God. Adam, in committing sin, caused its effects to spread throughout the whole human race. Way back in 1986, we had an arson fire here at the Moody Church. The arsonists set fire to the piano, the organ, the pulpit furniture. Smoke filtered throughout the entire church, even in places where you would least expect it. You know, that's the way sin is. It reaches into every crevice of the human heart. Today, there are all kinds of self-help remedies to take care of the problem. Some suggest transcendental meditation. For others, alcohol, drugs, pleasure. All of these are attempts to make life sweeter, to divert attention from the inner defilement and guilt that exists in every human heart. Sometimes man's problem can be covered over with wealth and success. We've all met people who appear to have it made. Perhaps such a man thinks that he doesn't really need Christ. In fact, I've heard it said, "I don't need God because I'm doing so well on my own." My friend, that's deception. Such a person is unaware of the depths of his problem. All of the attractions of the world can, at best, paper over the hollowness within the human heart that is separated from God. Of course, all of us will grow old and one day face our last day on this earth. Death is the great common denominator,
And all of us share that denominator, whether rich or poor, successful or unsuccessful. And on that last day, our separation from God in this life will become an eternal separation. Oh, my friend, tonight, but there's some good news. Through the new birth, we can find not only forgiveness and fellowship with God, but also we can be assured of an even greater fellowship in the endless life that is yet to come.

In the midst of a dark world, that is really good news, isn't it? Thank you, O my Father, for giving us your Son and leaving your Spirit till the work on earth is done. Thank you so much, ladies. I began today by talking about our first birth. We were born in Adam. But Paul now in Romans chapter 5 speaks about the consequences of our second birth. He says, "But the free gift is not like the transgression. For if by the transgression of the one many died, much more did the grace of God and the gift by grace through one man, Jesus Christ, abound to many." And in the next verses, Paul continues the contrast between Adam and Christ. "Just as through Adam sin abounded, so through the coming of Jesus, grace abounded." Now, when we become members of Christ's family, we receive the righteousness of Christ. This takes care of the debt that we owe God. Justification means that God declares us as righteous and as one whose indebtedness is paid. You see, that's what we mean when we sing, "Jesus paid it all, all to him I owe." All of us know that debt produces slavery. If you've ever owed a lot of money, you know how difficult it is to pay it back. Between a high mortgage and several credit cards, some people just live one paycheck away from major financial trouble. But just think of owing a debt that's infinite, one that you can never pay. That's slavery. But then suppose someone paid the debt and set you free. Imagine the freedom and the joy. And it doesn't stop there. Paul says that because Jesus paid the debt, we can now change our ancestry. Listen to me carefully tonight. Rather than being in Adam, we are now in Christ. Just as Adam's history became ours, so now Christ's history becomes ours. We've died with Jesus Christ. We've been raised with Jesus Christ. We're seated with Jesus Christ in heavenly places. Christ's history is now our history. Well, that's good news. The law could not change a single sinner, but only increased our sense of guilt. You cannot out-sin, however, the grace of God. No matter how many trespasses we commit, there is enough grace to cover them, says Paul. Now, if you conclude from this that you can sin all you like and then count on the grace of God, God will discipline you, and very severely. Don't misuse grace. Grace means getting what we don't deserve. Someone has used it as an acronym and says grace is God's riches at Christ's expense. You see, once we realize the depth from which we've been rescued and the incredibly high price of that rescue, you and I can never again exploit the grace of God through deliberate, ongoing sin.

Yes, thankfully, where sin abounded, grace abounded much more. Marvelous grace. Thanks so much, Glenn. Well, the good news is that we can say yes to Christ and no to sin, because we are under new ownership. We have a new landlord. And that's what Paul means when he says we are in Christ. We are no longer under obligation to Adam, who caused so much trouble in our lives. We are subject to the Lord Jesus Christ and to his authority. Our debt has been paid. We are free to live with fulfillment and joy. We have the power to say no to sin and yes to a brand new identity. Both our ancestry and our environment are totally changed. We don't have to go back and pay rent to the old landlord. We belong to the Lord Jesus Christ. My friend tonight, I hope that you know who you are. And if not, I encourage you to believe in Jesus Christ right now and find an identity that will be yours into the farthest reaches of all eternity.

0: Tonight, Dr. Erwin Lutzer brought the fifth in a 14-part series on Our Guilt, His Grace, a study in the book of Romans. 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Our address once again, Songs in the Night, Moody Church, 1635 North LaSalle Boulevard, Chicago, Illinois, 60614. Music tonight came to us from the King's Carolers, Faith Wilson, Gail Flederer, Joanna Hedinga, and Marcia Twidell. Here once again is Dr. Lutzer.
1: Our Father, tonight we pray that you'll grant us the grace to understand that we can say no to sin and yes to you and your blessed Holy Spirit. Grant us that, we pray in Jesus' blessed name. Amen.

0: you never know how a gospel song is going to communicate to someone, because this is the gospel. The Holy Spirit is speaking to folks as you're singing. And we've sung fast songs before, and someone be sitting there crying because they're thinking about a special meaning to their life. People have come up to me and said, you know, that song put me under conviction, because I've not been grateful in remembering what God has done for me in the past, and I've doubted Him, and this song has been a good reminder for me to remember the fish.
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1: Meanderings. 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
1: 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I almost can't believe it.

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0: That's Carly Ann Taylor on Moody Radio. Hi, this is Bill Meyer with a Christian artist update to share with you. Last week, Chris Tomlin shared a really sweet video of one of his daughters riding a bike. He posted, "Evening ride, ice cream, bike with training wheels. One of these days, I will miss these days." You can see that video on Chris's Facebook.
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5: 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Gossip, celebrity news, and our own editorial opinions of others are easy to distribute. And there's even a sizable audience that are interested in what we're distributing. But God, because He is incredibly wise, tells us to stop that kind of distribution before we start. Why? Because God asks us to love first. Love cares about other people and won't distribute something that will hurt someone else. Here's an idea. Distribute God's good news instead. It should be easy to share and can stop us from damaging others through the words we say. Love God. Love others. 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Share compassion. 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You will distribute a message to others. You get to choose what you say. KCMH.
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1: Yield signs, stop signs, mile marker signs, business signs, yard signs, for sale signs, signs of protest, signs of support. God's word is filled with signs that can lead us to his plans for our lives.
0: There are signs that point out paths to avoid, signs that invite family gatherings, and bold signs that remind us that God's love is never-ending and always available. And if that's not enough signs, God wants us to be sign carriers. Our lives, our actions, our words can point people to God, the difference maker. Our signs can point out the difference God has made, or they can suggest there is no difference. Our signs can

0: 160,000 Allied troops landed on five Normandy beaches, including more than 34,000 Americans on Omaha Beach. Losses were heavy. Over 2,500 Americans were killed and several thousand more hurt. During D-Day ceremonies last month, Joint Chiefs Chairman General Dan Kane said of those who came ashore that day,
1: "They were young men of purpose, resolve, and action."
0: The invasion established a foothold for the Allies in Western Europe and helped lead to victory over the Nazis 11 months later. Kevin Uretsky, Fox News.
2: In today's era of political division, the daughters of two congressmen are attempting to spread a positive message of bipartisan collaboration through a children's book. Caleb Castile has more.
3: If you turn on the TV to a congressional hearing, one might assume that there is no possible way that the same men and women who scream, yell, and name-call each other for hours a day could possibly ever get along, much less be friends. However, the daughters of Democratic Congressman Josh Gottheimer and Republican DHS Secretary Mark Wayne Mullen have come together on a project that is aimed to teach a message of bipartisan unity rather than division. Ellie Gottheimer and Lara Mullen wrote a children's book titled "Shmoo and Ozzie Go to Washington." The story follows two dogs whose dads are in doggy Congress, where they have to work together to pass a bill to fund the dog park. Ellie told Fox News that despite the bad rep that social media can paint lawmakers in, that her and Laura have been friends growing up in D.C., as well as their dads.
4: "We really want to be able to teach the next generation who are getting all their news and all their media from social media and, like, this extremism, that you can work together, you can be friends, even if you disagree fundamentally on politics."
3: The two would also go on to share stories about how congressmen from opposite sides of the aisle can still get together and collaborate on one thing, the weight room. Mullen spoke on this, telling stories about what goes on during these congressional workouts.
5: "My dad has a bunch of Democrat friends that he works out together. They work out together every morning. And if politics gets brought up, you have burpees. And so it's a really, I love seeing that. And I think it's great."
3: Proceeds from the book will benefit Project Night Night, a nonprofit that provides tens of thousands of homeless children with a security blanket, a stuffed animal, and a book every year. I'm Caleb Castile.
2: The rush is on across Venezuela's north coast to identify loved ones before it's too late. With at least 2,295 people killed in the deadly earthquake last week, the country is overwhelmed with bodies that officials are struggling to collect, identify, and preserve. Many fear mass graves are coming as they search for the bodies of loved ones who died in the earthquake that struck the South American country on June 24th. Thousands are still missing. Today, a Times Square New Year's Eve tradition will be used to mark a monumental American milestone. Here's Fox's Grinnell Scott.
6: The iconic ball drop that rings in each new year in New York City will also mark America's semi-quincentennial and kick off the next 250 years. The ball will descend eight times, starting at 10 o'clock this morning for two U.S. territories, Guam and the Northern Mariana Islands. Then it's the New York City drop at midnight Eastern, July 4th, followed by drops for the other continental time zones, Alaska, Hawaii, and American Samoa. But unlike New Year's Eve, there will not be a massive crowd in Times Square. Each ball drop can only be seen on broadcast TV and live streams. In New York City, Grinnell Scott, Fox News.
2: And finally, a skyscraper scaling daredevil told police that he and his girlfriend climbed the Empire State Building's antenna and unfurled a banner about love and peace because he wanted to, quote, do something special for their engagement. That, according to prosecutors Thursday, at the couple's arraignment on felony reckless endangerment, burglary, and other charges, the couple, who go by Angela Nicolau and Yvonne Birkus, said little as they left the court. Find more news and information online at AFN.net. For American Family News, I'm Steve Jordan.
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8: In fact, those pantyhose are hanging on a nail in his shop. What's the point? Well, I'm not sure. But I wanted to tell you the story. Maybe God provides where he leads. She was, after all, going to church. I'm Steve Brown. You think about that.

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7: Hi, I'm Barry McGuire, author of Ignite Your Life, explaining how you can have wholehearted faith regardless of your circumstances. 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We all want a stronger nation, but too often we contribute to division. 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

0: The Irish band We Are Messengers. Faith, hope, love on Moody Radio. 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
1: 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Even children understand there's a time for love.
0: I love them because they are the best and they give me hugs and they give me everything they give me.
1: 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Build a home from a house. And above all, love.
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0: When I was a girl, love was either the connection between me and my parents, or a bad case of cooties inspired by Tommy Pierce. When I turned 13, love made it hard to breathe whenever Tommy Pierce was in the same general location. At 17, love was the feeling I had when Tommy noticed me at prom. By 25, the only person I could think about was James. I thought those vows we said meant an easy life. But an argument, a few unkind words, and a cold shoulder made me question what love really meant. Well, between then and now, I've learned that love is forgiving when I'd rather accuse, changing a diaper when I'd rather be doing anything else, giving more, taking less. Love is not a feeling, but it can make you feel good. Love overcomes cooties, takes a deep breath, and chooses to care. Choose love. KCMH.
1: This is American Family News. I'm Steve Jordahl. As we celebrate America's 250th birthday, Fox News is looking back at some of the historic battles which literally helped secure America. Here's Fox's Kevin Uretsky.
2: That includes D-Day, which also helped secure the world at large. On the morning of June 6, 1944, more than 100

0: Fox News.
1: In today's era of political division, the daughters of two congressmen are attempting to spread a positive message of bipartisan collaboration through a children's book. Caleb Castile has more.
2: If you turn on the TV to a congressional hearing, one might assume that there is no possible way that the same men and women who scream, yell, and name-call each other for hours a day could possibly ever get along, much less be friends. However, the daughters of Democratic Congressman Josh Gottheimer and Republican DHS Secretary Mark Wayne Mullen have come together on a project that is aimed to teach a message of bipartisan unity rather than division. Ellie Gottheimer and Lara Mullen wrote a children's book titled Shmoo and Ozzie Go to Washington. The story follows two dogs whose dads are in doggy Congress, where they have to work together to pass a bill to fund the dog park. Ellie told Fox News that despite the bad rep that social media can paint lawmakers in, that her and Laura have been friends growing up in D.C., as well as their dads.
3: We really want to be able to teach the next generation who are getting all their news and all their media from social media and, like, this extremism, that you can work together, you can be friends, even if you disagree fundamentally on politics.
2: The two would also go on to share stories about how congressmen from opposite sides of the aisle can still get together and collaborate on one thing, the weight room. Mullen spoke on this, telling stories about what goes on during these congressional workouts.
4: My dad has a bunch of Democrat friends that he works out together. They work out together every morning. And if politics gets brought up, you have burpees. And so it's a really, I love seeing that. And I think it's great.
2: Proceeds from the book will benefit Project Night Night, a nonprofit that provides tens of thousands of homeless children with a security blanket, a stuffed animal, and a book every year. I'm Caleb Castile.
1: The rush is on across Venezuela's north coast to identify loved ones before it's too late. With at least 2,295 people killed in the deadly earthquake last week, the country is overwhelmed with bodies that officials are struggling to collect, identify, and preserve. Many fear mass graves are coming as they search for the bodies of loved ones who died in the earthquake that struck the South American country on June 24th. Thousands are still missing. Today, a Times Square New Year's Eve tradition will be used to mark a monumental American milestone. Here's Fox's Grinnell Scott.
5: The iconic ball drop that rings in each new year in New York City will also mark America's semi-quincentennial and kick off the next 250 years. The ball will descend 8 times, starting at 10 o'clock this morning for 2 U.S. territories, Guam and the Northern Mariana Islands. Then it's the New York City drop at midnight Eastern, July 4th, followed by drops for the other continental time zones, Alaska, Hawaii, and American Samoa. But unlike New Year's Eve, there will not be a massive crowd in Times Square. Each ball drop can only be seen on broadcast TV and live streams. In New York City, Grinnell Scott, Fox News.
1: And finally, a skyscraper scaling daredevil told police that he and his girlfriend climbed the Empire State Building's antenna and unfurled a banner about love and peace because he wanted to, quote, do something special for their engagement. That, according to prosecutors Thursday, at the couple's arraignment on felony reckless endangerment, burglary, and other charges, the couple, who go by Angela Nicolau and Yvonne Birkus, said little as they left the court. Find more news and information online at AFN.net. For American Family News, I'm Steve Jordan.
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8: Like this. I know that you must be terribly frustrated to speak to me in that manner. I wish I could hear you and help, but I'm so pained by the words that I cannot listen. If you could write me a note telling me what you feel and how strongly you feel it, maybe I could be there for you. This statement acknowledges the inner struggle of the abuser, but refuses to accept the destructive behavior. Friend, this is a step in the right direction.

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5: This is Max Lucado. If anyone had a reason to be anxious, it was the Apostle Paul. Envision an old man as he gazes out the window of a Roman prison, half blind, squinting just to read. Awaiting trial before the Roman emperor, his future is as gloomy as his jail cell. Yet, to read his words, you'd think he'd just arrived at a Jamaican beach hotel. His letter to the Philippians bears not a word of fear or complaint, not one. Instead, he lifts his thanks to God and calls on his readers to do the same. Rejoice in the Lord always. Again, I will say rejoice. Paul's challenge is a decision deeply rooted in the confidence that God exists, that he is in control, and that he is good. Rejoice in the Lord always. You can't run the world, but you can entrust it to God. This is Max Lucado.
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0: 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Hi, this is Bill Meyer with some food for thought from Christian artist Carrie Jobe. She says the presence of God changes everything. Our fears, our doubts, our direction.
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1: 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Yeah, love does that. 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
8: This is American Family News. I'm Steve Jordahl. As we celebrate America's 250th birthday, Fox News is looking back at some of the historic battles which literally helped secure America. Here's Fox's Kevin Uretsky.
9: That includes D-Day, which also helped secure the world at large. On the morning of June 6, 1944, more than 160,000 Allied troops landed on five Normandy beaches, including more than 34,000 Americans on Omaha Beach. Losses were heavy. Over 2,500 Americans were killed and several thousand more hurt. During D-Day ceremonies last month, Joint Chiefs Chairman General Dan Cain said of those who came ashore that day,
10: "They were young men of purpose, resolve, and action."
9: The invasion established a foothold for the Allies in Western Europe and helped lead to victory over the Nazis 11 months later. Kevin Uretsky,

0: dogs whose dads are in doggy Congress, where they have to work together to pass a bill to fund the dog park. Ellie told Fox News that despite the bad rep that social media can paint lawmakers in, that her and Laura have been friends growing up in D.C., as well as their dads.
1: We really want to be able to teach the next generation who are getting all their news and all their media from social media and, like, this extremism, that you can work together, you can be friends, even if you disagree fundamentally on politics.
0: The two would also go on to share stories about how congressmen from opposite sides of the aisle can still get together and collaborate on one thing, the weight room. Mullen spoke on this, telling stories about what goes on during these congressional workouts.
2: My dad has a bunch of Democrat friends that he works out together. They work out together every morning. And if politics gets brought up, you have burpees. And so it's a really, I love seeing that. And I think it's great.
0: Proceeds from the book will benefit Project Night Night, a nonprofit that provides tens of thousands of homeless children with a security blanket, a stuffed animal, and a book every year. I'm Caleb Castile.
3: The rush is on across Venezuela's north coast to identify loved ones before it's too late. With at least 2,295 people killed in the deadly earthquake last week, the country is overwhelmed with bodies that officials are struggling to collect, identify, and preserve. Many fear mass graves are coming as they search for the bodies of loved ones who died in the earthquake that struck the South American country on June 24th. Thousands are still missing. Today, a Times Square New Year's Eve tradition will be used to mark a monumental American milestone. Here's Fox's Grinnell Scott.
4: The iconic ball drop that rings in each new year in New York City will also mark America's semi-quincentennial and kick off the next 250 years. The ball will descend 8 times, starting at 10 o'clock this morning for 2 U.S. territories, Guam and the Northern Mariana Islands. Then it's the New York City drop at midnight Eastern, July 4th, followed by drops for the other continental time zones, Alaska, Hawaii, and American Samoa. But unlike New Year's Eve, there will not be a massive crowd in Times Square. Each ball drop can only be seen on broadcast TV and live streams. In New York City, Grinnell Scott, Fox News.
3: And finally, a skyscraper scaling daredevil told police that he and his girlfriend climbed the Empire State Building's antenna and unfurled a banner about love and peace because he wanted to, quote, do something special for their engagement. That, according to prosecutors Thursday, at the couple's arraignment on felony reckless endangerment, burglary, and other charges, the couple, who go by Angela Nicolau and Yvonne Birkus, said little as they left the court. Find more news and information online at AFN.net. For American Family News, I'm Steve Tortall.
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1: 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God, I'm just grateful on Moody Radio. 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
1: I've had other jobs that I didn't like as much. I was at Home Depot for a few years, where you're wearing your apron, little Sharpie name on there. I don't know what it said, but all it said was, come ask me, I know. Because that's what happened every day. And I was like, look, I don't know any more than you do, sir. I am sorry to let you down. But people would, every day that I was there for 2.5 years, people come up, they'd be holding some kind of part, like a bolt or a piece of wire. Hey, where would a man find one of these? I'd be like, you got one right there. And I go on break, you know, so.
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singing songs of love, adoration, encouragement, and inspiration out of joy of our Savior Jesus. 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

0: Megan Woods on Moody Radio. Hi, it's Bill Meyer with a Christian artist update. What would singer Blessing Offer be doing if he hadn't been successful as a musician? Well, he posted, "If music didn't work out, I'd be a lawyer." 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

0: love to play. They love to pretend. They can create their own world where dolls need constant attention. And cupcakes are created in the kitty bank.
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3: This is American Family News. I'm Steve Jordahl. As we celebrate America's 250th birthday, Fox News is looking back at some of the historic battles which literally helped secure America. Here's Fox's Kevin Uretsky.
4: That includes D-Day, which also helped secure the world at large. On the morning of June 6, 1944, more than 160,000 Allied troops landed on five Normandy beaches, including more than 34,000 Americans on Omaha Beach. Losses were heavy. Over 2,500 Americans were killed and several thousand more hurt. During D-Day ceremonies last month, Joint Chiefs Chairman General Dan Kane said of those who came ashore that day,
5: "They were young men of purpose, resolve, and action."
4: The invasion established a foothold for the Allies in Western Europe and helped lead to victory over the Nazis 11 months later. Kevin Uretsky, Fox News.
3: In today's era of political division, the daughters of two congressmen are attempting to spread a positive message of bipartisan collaboration through a children's book. Caleb Castile has more.
6: If you turn on the TV to a congressional hearing, one might assume that there is no possible way that the same men and women who scream, yell, and name-call each other for hours a day could possibly ever get along, much less be friends. However, the daughters of Democratic Congressman Josh Gottheimer and Republican DHS Secretary Mark Wayne Mullen have come together on a project that is aimed to teach a message of bipartisan unity rather than division. Ellie Gottheimer and Lara Mullen wrote a children's book titled Shmoo and Ozzie Go to Washington. The story follows two daughters.

0: is about what goes on during these congressional workouts.
1: My dad has a bunch of Democrat friends that he works out together. They work out together every morning. And if politics gets brought up, you have burpees. And so it's a really, I love seeing that. And I think it's great.
0: Proceeds from the book will benefit Project Night Night, a nonprofit that provides tens of thousands of homeless children with a security blanket, a stuffed animal, and a book every year. I'm Caleb Castile.
2: The rush is on across Venezuela's north coast to identify loved ones before it's too late. With at least 2,295 people killed in the deadly earthquake last week, the country is overwhelmed with bodies that officials are struggling to collect, identify, and preserve. Many fear mass graves are coming as they search for the bodies of loved ones who died in the earthquake that struck the South American country on June 24th. Thousands are still missing. Today, a Times Square New Year's Eve tradition will be used to mark a monumental American milestone. Here's Fox's Grinnell Scott.
3: The iconic ball drop that rings in each new year in New York City will also mark America's semi-quincentennial and kick off the next 250 years. The ball will descend 8 times, starting at 10 o'clock this morning for 2 U.S. territories, Guam and the Northern Mariana Islands. Then it's the New York City drop at midnight Eastern, July 4th, followed by drops for the other continental time zones, Alaska, Hawaii, and American Samoa. But unlike New Year's Eve, there will not be a massive crowd in Times Square. Each ball drop can only be seen on broadcast TV and live streams. In New York City, Grinnell Scott, Fox News.
2: And finally, a skyscraper scaling daredevil told police that he and his girlfriend climbed the Empire State Building's antenna and unfurled a banner about love and peace because he wanted to, quote, do something special for their engagement. That, according to prosecutors Thursday, at the couple's arraignment on felony reckless endangerment, burglary, and other charges, the couple, who go by Angela Nicolau and Yvonne Birkus, said little as they left the court. Find more news and information online at AFN.net. 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
5: A nation reveals what it values by who it protects. Recently, Dutch officials confirmed that a child under the age of 12 died by euthanasia under the Netherlands' expanded law. Supporters call it compassion, but compassion should never mean intentionally killing an innocent child. 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Children aren't burdens to manage. They're human beings with dignity that doesn't disappear in the face of suffering.
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0: perfectly. That's Micah Tyler on Moody Radio. Hi, it's Bill Meyer. You know, most of us tend to avoid having difficult conversations, especially when it comes to sensitive issues like disagreeing with a spouse, confronting sin, or even sharing the gospel with someone. 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

0: created,
1: was given a choice,
0: a personal choice.
1: We sinned.
0: Mankind sinned.
1: We broke God's law.
0: We missed the mark.
1: We failed.
0: Because God is God.
1: And we bear His image.
0: God.
1: The God of the universe.
0: Sent His Son.
1: Not to condemn.
0: Not to destroy.
1: But to be condemned.
0: To be destroyed.
1: And in that destruction.
0: That we deserve.
1: Jesus brought new life.
0: New hope.
1: New forgiveness.
0: And new promise.
1: Better than we expected.
0: Jesus didn't come for just one man.
1: He came for all.
0: And all must choose.
1: To accept.
0: Or reject.
1: His love gift.
0: His second chance at real life.
1: His forgiveness.
0: We read His words.
1: Words filled with hope.
0: To give life.
1: Not condemnation.
0: To those who follow Him.
1: From the first page.
0: To the very last word.
1: His words.
0: It's God's plan.
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1: When you can't figure it out, when you can't believe God's will can be known, you should know that God has given you just what you need to do just what He asks.
0: Develop a compassionate heart.
1: The way you view others is important to God.
0: Be kind to others.
1: Kindness follows a heart of compassion.
0: Show some humility.
1: When you start by helping others, there's no need to point to yourself.
0: Be meek.
1: That's strength under control.
0: Learn patience.
1: Because life happens when you're planning something else.
0: Show concern for irritating people.
1: Isn't that just what God did for you?
0: Make it a habit to forgive others.
1: Forgiveness restores relationships.
0: Bind everything together with love.
1: God's will begins and ends with the love He gave to you first.
0: God's will starts and finishes with things God can teach.
1: God's will provides a point to our journey's origin and a hint at what's waiting.
0: Ready, set, go. 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Keep Christ most high.
2: This is American Family News. I'm Steve Chortall. As we celebrate America's 250th birthday, Fox News is looking back at some of the historic battles which literally helped secure America. Here's Fox's Kevin Uretsky.
3: That includes D-Day, which also helped secure the world at large. On the morning of June 6, 1944, more than 160,000 Allied troops landed on five Normandy beaches, including more than 34,000 Americans on Omaha Beach. Losses were heavy. Over 2,500 Americans were killed and several thousand more hurt. During D-Day ceremonies last month, Joint Chiefs Chairman General Dan Kane said of those who came ashore that day,
4: "They were young men of purpose, resolve, and action."
3: The invasion established a foothold for the Allies in Western Europe and helped lead to victory over the Nazis 11 months later. Kevin Uretsky, Fox News.
2: In today's era of political division, the daughters of two congressmen are attempting to spread a positive message of bipartisan collaboration through a children's book. Caleb Castile has more.
5: If you turn on the TV to a congressional hearing, one might assume that there is no possible way that the same men and women who scream, yell, and name-call each other for hours a day could possibly ever get along, much less be friends. However, the daughters of Democratic Congressman Josh Gottheimer and Republican DHS Secretary Mark Wayne Mullen have come together on a project that is aimed to teach a message of bipartisan unity rather than division. Ellie Gottheimer and Lara Mullen wrote a children's book titled Shmoo and Ozzie Go to Washington. The story follows two dogs whose dads are in doggy Congress, where they have to work together to pass a bill to fund the dog park. Ellie told Fox News that despite the bad rep that social media can paint lawmakers in, that her and Laura have been friends growing up in D.C., as well as their dads.
6: We really want to be able to teach the next generation who are getting all their news and all their media from social media and like this extremism, that you can work together, you can be friends, even if you disagree fundamentally on politics.
5: The two would also go on to share stories about how congressmen from opposite sides of the aisle can still get together and collaborate on one thing, the weight room. Mullen spoke on this, telling stories

0: to identify loved ones before it's too late. With at least 2,295 people killed in the deadly earthquake last week, the country is overwhelmed with bodies that officials are struggling to collect, identify, and preserve. Many fear mass graves are coming as they search for the bodies of loved ones who died in the earthquake that struck the South American country on June 24th. Thousands are still missing. Today, a Times Square New Year's Eve tradition will be used to mark a monumental American milestone. Here's Fox's Grinnell Scott.
1: The iconic ball drop that rings in each new year in New York City will also mark America's semi-quincentennial and kick off the next 250 years. The ball will descend 8 times, starting at 10 o'clock this morning for 2 U.S. territories, Guam and the Northern Mariana Islands. Then it's the New York City drop at midnight Eastern, July 4th, followed by drops for the other continental time zones, Alaska, Hawaii, and American Samoa. But unlike New Year's Eve, there will not be a massive crowd in Times Square. Each ball drop can only be seen on broadcast TV and live streams. In New York City, Grinnell Scott, Fox News.
0: And finally, a skyscraper scaling daredevil told police that he and his girlfriend climbed the Empire State Building's antenna and unfurled a banner about love and peace because he wanted to, quote, do something special for their engagement. That, according to prosecutors Thursday, at the couple's arraignment on felony reckless endangerment, burglary, and other charges, the couple, who go by Angela Nicolau and Yvonne Birkus, said little as they left the court. Find more news and information online at AFN.net. For American Family News, I'm Steve Jordan.
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0: Her name is Carly Ann Taylor. That's Why Should I Worry on Moody Radio. Hi, this is Bill Meyer with something to think about from Christian artist Toby Mac. He says, when you're walking through a valley, God is not absent. He's shaping.
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4: God's grace shows up in how he relates to his people. Grace means God looks favorably on us without us having to do anything to earn it. Grace allows us to receive all the value of being a child of God, even when we don't deserve it. God wants us to both accept his grace and pass it on. God's grace restores broken spirits, offers a future to those who weren't certain there was one, and loves others, even when they don't know how to show love in return. One of the words that comes from grace is gracious. Being gracious suggests kindness in our actions, love in our decisions, and patience in how we respond to others. Grace doesn't take pleasure in drawing attention to the faults of others. It doesn't condemn when it can start by lending a hand. We can learn from God's grace. We can share it. We can be changed by God's grace. And his grace can change others. KCMH.
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0: When you feel like you just don't fit in, get ready for some good news. Spend some time reading about the men and women of the Bible, and it won't be long before you think,
1: they weren't perfect?
0: Every hero of the Christian faith had baggage, character flaws, broke God's law. When God told them to move, they stayed put. When he gave them something, they didn't take it. When he told them to stop following destructive trends, they ignored him. And when they finally followed, God called them peculiar. And it was a good thing. God doesn't want us to fit in. When we let God transform us, others might say,
2: you know, there's something different about you.
0: Be faithfully peculiar. Stand out. Someone who needs Jesus might just find answers in those who don't fit in. KCMH. Keep Christ most high.
3: American Family News, I'm Musty Pete. House Speaker Mike Johnson said he plans to do what he can to get the Save America Act passed, despite expected opposition.
4: President Trump, during his July 4th speech on the National Mall, again stated his intent to pass voting reform. Speaker Johnson said on Fox News Sunday he'll stick to his plan to get that done.
5: We have done this in the House now three times already. We're going to do it again. And I'm going to put it in a reconciliation bill so that we can get it through the Senate. The problem is there's only 53 Republicans in the Senate.
4: That measure would need seven Democrats to join Republicans to get it through. Speaker Johnson said because he believes Democrats allow cheating in elections is why it won't get Democratic support. Gernal Scott, Fox News.
3: There are less veterans living on the street, according to the Department of Veterans Affairs. An official claiming veteran homelessness has decreased by 56% since 2010. VA Secretary Doug Collins says achieving that goal starts by working together with the War Department and offering veterans a path for when they leave the military.
6: Are we getting you the skills? Are we getting you the training? Are we getting you the medical help? Are we getting you the things you need? And so I think it's a combination of both of us coming together to say, how do we make this work? But then you're going to have some who get through, they end up on hard times, and that's where we're coming through to make sure we're finding, you know, temporary housing and permanent housing.
3: American citizens can begin applications for a new passport design featuring President Trump's likeness. Jared Halpern has more from Washington.
7: You'll need to apply in person at the passport agency in D.C., but beginning today, the State Department will issue a commemorative passport that features a likeness of President Trump on the inside cover. The new design also features new artwork honoring the 250th anniversary of the Declaration of Independence. The State Department says the passport will have all the enhanced security features of a regular passport. Supplies are limited. Likely just 25,000 to 30,000 will be issued. Those who want a standard passport can still get one by applying for a travel document online or outside the D.C. passport office.
3: The Lincoln Memorial Reflecting Pool is set to be at least partially drained this week for repairs. Interior Secretary Doug Burgum says overall the repairs have been a success.
8: When you're talking about 340,000 square feet of surface, even though there was damage done by vandals that was there, it is a small 99.99% of the pool bottom is perfect.
3: A Texas cattle rancher shares his thoughts on beef prices. Robert Thornton has more.
9: Increased demand is cited as a big reason for higher beef prices.

0: their herds and land, but doesn't blame them for making money.
1: So that land comes up, you know, what are we going to do with it? Well, I can get X amount of dollars to sell it. I got developers sending me, you know, flyers and calling me every day wanting to buy dad's place. You know, they'll offer, you know, top money, or I can try to run these cows 50 or 100 miles away, and I don't have anybody to take care of them. And so therefore the easy route is, well, let's just sell it. Okay. So we sell it, and 100 acres turns into 52 acre tracks. Well, what are you going to do with a 5 acre track? Run one cow? No. How are you going to breed her? Can't have one bull and one cow. Doesn't work. Bull's going to leave. So we mow it.
0: He said there needs to be incentives like tax breaks to keep the land in agriculture. I'm Robert Thornton.
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5: 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Physical illnesses, whatever it might be, they come your way. You take refuge in the Lord. 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
5: Well, you know, having lived in the West Coast and the Bay Area for 30-so years, and then in West Coast and Vancouver for 20 years, it's interesting. I never much heard of anyone say the word blessing or bless you except in church. Believers, certainly, you know, praying, Lord bless you, you know, and be blessed in the Lord. And you would hear that. But I never heard it. And I move here to South Carolina, and you pull in the drive-thru and they say, God bless you. And you go to the store, they say, bless you. And you see shirts, you know, blessed, you know, whatever it might be. Now, I'm not saying that anything's different in some ways. There's a cultural reality here with that. You know, I don't know if they're believers or not, but a lot of people say bless you around here. But what does that really mean? What does it mean? Is it cultural, or is there something behind that, or both? The reality is, what is truly blessedness? When we say you're blessed, what do we mean by that? Well, certainly some might think that having, you know, certain things, you know, physical blessings, you know, family blessings, church blessings, those are blessings. And certainly those can be blessings. You know, but what does it mean to actually be blessed? Well, today we'll take a little sidetrack from our study in Nehemiah, but there's some threads that run through and through from both what we've been studying. And we're going to turn to Psalm 32. Would you turn with me to Psalm 32? And we're going to see the blessedness of being forgiven and what truly being blessed is. Now, we know the Psalms. The term psalms for us comes from the Greek word psalmoi, but yet the psalms, the word translated psalm in Hebrew or song, all relate to music. In the psalms, we have a book of praise, of inspired praise to God, and they were initially set to music. And as you look at the 150 psalms that are in there, they are God inspiring the author to praise the Lord. And you see the movement

0: from difficulties to calling on the Lord to praising him for what he's done. They are inspired psalms of praise. And we know within this that we have a picture. And in the Old Testament, you have God's direct revelation through the law and the prophets. And then in the wisdom writings, you have those inspired speaking from man to man, in a sense, you say, like in Proverbs, whatever it might be. And then in the Psalms, you have the inspired response to the law of God back to the Lord. And you see that. And so here in the Psalms, we see this response of man to God based on what he has revealed about himself. And so with that in mind, again, turn to Psalm 32, and we're going to see that David instructs sinners in God's way. And we're going to see what true blessedness is. Psalm 32, a psalm of David, a Maskil. How blessed is he whose transgression is forgiven, whose sin is covered. How blessed is the man to whom the Lord does not impute iniquity, and in whose spirit there is no deceit. When I kept silent about my sin, my body wasted away through my groaning all day long. For day and night thy hand was heavy upon me. My vitality was drained away as with the fever heat of summer, Selah. I acknowledged my sin to thee, and my iniquity I did not hide. I said, I will confess my transgressions to the Lord, and thou didst forgive the guilt of my sin, Selah. Therefore, let everyone who is godly pray to thee in a time in which thou mayest be found. Surely in a flood of great waters they shall not reach him. Thou art my hiding place, and thou dost preserve me from trouble. Thou dost surround me with songs of deliverance, Selah. I will instruct you, and I will teach you in the way which you should go. I will counsel you with my eye upon you. Do not be as the horse or as the mule which have no understanding, whose trappings include bit and bridle to hold them in check. Otherwise they will not come near to you. Many are the sorrows of the wicked, but he who trusts in the Lord, loving kindness shall surround him. Be glad in the Lord, and rejoice, you righteous ones, and shout for joy, all you who are upright in heart. And now, even though this really isn't associated directly with Nehemiah, you can see that it is through what God has done for us, through the sacrifice of his son, which the sacrifice of the Old Testament pointed to, that should cause us to rejoice in his loving kindness, rejoice in who he is and what he's done. And so here we're going to see, first of all, in these first two verses, the real core of this passage, the real core of the principle that reveals what blessedness is, when someone is truly blessed. And again, we can be blessed by little things, but what is true blessing when we are blessed in the Lord? What is that? Psalm of David, again, a Maskil. How blessed is he whose transgression is forgiven, whose sin is covered. How blessed is the man to whom the Lord does not impute iniquity, and whose spirit there is no deceit. Now, beginning this, we see this is a psalm of David. Now, the term psalm is not in the original Hebrew. It just says of David. And we know David. We know about him, and we'll talk about him in a minute. But this psalm is what's called a Maskil, and we'll see in a minute what that is. But speaking of David, it says of David. And what do we know about him? Well, we know from Scripture that King David was the second king of Israel after Saul. And we know that David was a believer, and yet, like you and I, he was a sinner. And we know that when Paul was preaching in Pisidian Antioch, he said this about David, inspired by the Spirit, Acts 13:22, and I'll read this for you. And after he, that's speaking of the Lord, had removed him, that's Saul, he raised up David to be their king, concerning whom he also testified and said, I have found David, the son of Jesse, a man after my heart, who will do all my will. And he says here, from the offspring of this man, according to the promise, God has brought to Israel a Savior, Jesus. So we have David. He is a godly man. He is a man after God's own heart, but yet he is a sinner. And we know that. We know from Scripture does not hide David's failures. We know that he fell greatly and that he committed adultery with Bathsheba, and he tried to cover it up, and within doing that, he caused Uriah, Bathsheba's wife, to be killed in battle. Thus, he is culpable for his death, and he fell into great, great sin, as we'll see. And then we see in 2 Samuel chapter 12 that Nathan the prophet comes and confronts David. concerning his sin. And we know that David confesses that he repents. He's a real believer. He's a real believer. When confronted about his great sin, David did repent. But yet there were consequences. Indeed, because of God's name being blasphemed, the child that was born from the adulterous relationship would die. And because of what David had done, the sword would never leave his house. And he would be humiliated in public as he had done his sin in private. He would be humiliated by his wives as they would go to others in the open. Yet David had repented, and we see that in Psalm 51. And so our passage says of David, and it also says a maskil. Now, some versions say to contemplate. Indeed, in the New King James, it says a contemplation. And within that, the church has for many years seen this as what's called a penitential psalm, not the penitentiary, but a penitential psalm, where someone is being remorseful and repentant. And there's certainly that element here. But it's thought that this word maskil really comes from the root word sakal, which means to instruct. We see it later on, sakal down, and it says instruct. I will instruct you and teach you in the way you should go. And so it's thought that it's not really a contemplation or a penitential psalm. It is really a psalm of instruction. Turn to Psalm 51 for a second. You see, Psalm 51 is a penitential psalm. I'm saying that word wrong, but you know what I mean. It's a psalm in which David is repenting. But within that psalm, notice what he says in verse 12, Psalm 51. Restore to me the joy of thy salvation and sustain me with a willing spirit. Then I will teach transgressors thy ways and sinners will be converted to thee. Make me right with you, and I believe you will. And then I will teach sinners. I will teach transgressors, right? And I believe that that is what is going on here, that this is that teaching, that instruction. I will teach you, instruct you in the way you should go. It's instructing how to confess, to not have a deceitful heart, the blessings of being forgiven, and then the consequences of not truly repenting, as we see, and then the blessings of truly repenting. So then, what does David teach here? Notice verse 1. A psalm of David, a maskil. How blessed is he whose transgression is forgiven, whose sin is covered. It's emphatic. How blessed is the man to whom the Lord does not impute iniquity. And so these first two verses are about those who are blessed. And within these two verses, we have specific description of why they are blessed. And it's because, in a nutshell, they've been forgiven. Now, there's some terms we need to understand to grasp this psalm, and we need to see them. In Hebrew poetry, and it's inspired by the Spirit, but in the Hebrew language, they would use repetition or parallelism to strengthen a concept. Say one thing two different ways to strengthen that concept. And here we have three different words, really, for sin. We have verse 1, transgression. And then the word sin in verse 1. Then in verse 2, we have iniquity. And so we have these three words speaking about those who have been forgiven, their sins covered, right? Their iniquities and transgressions forgiven, their sin forgiven. We have these three words. Now, in general, they speak of sin. And that's really the point. But there are some specific nuances to them that would be good for us to understand. First of all, the word transgression speaks of a separation or departure. A separation or departure. And it really does carry thus the idea of rebellion. If I transgress something, it's something that I should be aware of, and I'm going past that. If I transgress the speed limit, I'm really rebelling against that speed limit. I don't agree with it. I want to go faster, right? I am in rebellion. I am transgressing. I'm going past it, right? I'm chastening. Now, with God's word, when we transgress, we're going beyond his word. We're not doing what he said. We're transgressing. We're rebelling. And there's that personal element of rebelling. When we cross the line, we rebel, right? And then there's the word, the Hebrew term translated sin. And this word, in its basic meaning, speaks of falling short, missing the mark. Okay, we know that all have fallen short of the glory of God, right? All have sinned. We all don't make the mark. God has a standard, and we miss the mark. That's sin. And then we have this last word, iniquity, which has the sense of twisting or perversion in it. It's distortion. We should be walking in a straight way, in a righteous way, but we walk in a way that is twisted or perverted. That's this word iniquity. And so we have three words that are in contrast to God's righteous standards, and thus we have a better view of sin. So with that in mind, now we're going to see three other terms in relationship to God's forgiveness, and we'll look at those in a minute, three other terms that relate to that. So notice in this wonderful passage, we have the reality that our sins are forgiven. He begins, "How blessed is the man whose transgression," that's rebellion, "is forgiven, whose sin," that's missing the mark, "is covered. How blessed is the man to whom the Lord does not impute iniquity," his twisted ways, his twisted ways. You think about that. You think about our rebellion. You think about our missing the mark. You think about our perverted ways at times, and how blessed is the man in whom he does not impute these things. And he covers sin, right? Doesn't impute iniquity, covers sin. We'll see those things in a moment. Now, this term blessedness, you know, speaks of happiness. There's a joy. Now, it's not like the world. The world has happiness based on pleasure and self-fulfillment. And when that's working out, people of the world are happy. When it's not working out, they're not happy, okay? And so, but yet in Christ, there is something different. Happiness, yes, we can be happy, but the blessedness is different because it is that which is tied to a right relationship with the Lord. Indeed, this word that speaks of blessedness here, and when it's translated in the Greek translation of the Old Testament, in Greek, it's translated the same word that's used in Matthew. Blessed are the, right? The Lord shares. Oh, how happy are those who are this, right? We see that. And so here, it's not tied to circumstances. Certainly, we saw that in the book of Matthew. The Lord Jesus says, blessed are those who've been persecuted for righteousness' sake. Those who people say all kinds of evil falsely on account of me. Well, that doesn't sound like a blessing to be persecuted, but he's saying you are blessed if this is happening to you. It is an evidence, as we see in context of Matthew, that you're really his. And so you are blessed. It's an evidence you are the Lord's, and that's where the blessing comes in, the relationship with the living God. And let me share some passages. You can write them down, or I'm going to go through them, certainly, and if you want to go with me, that's fine, but I'm going to write them down. We'll start in Psalm 1. And you know this one as I go there. How blessed is the man who does not walk in the counsel of the wicked, nor stand in the path of sinners, nor sit in the seat of scoffers. But his delight is in the law of the Lord, and in his law he meditates day and night. You're blessed if your heart's on God's word rather than being immersed in sin, right? If you're sinning it up, you're not blessed. If you are immersed in God's word, you are blessed. Now, we're going to see that's because of our relationship with the Lord. Psalm 34, verse 8, "Oh, taste and see that the Lord is good." He says, "How blessed is the man who takes refuge in him." You're blessed if you take refuge in the Lord. The Lord is your refuge and strength, a very present help in trouble. You have a relationship with him. And when difficulties come, whether it's at work, whether it's in your family, whatever it might be, they come and flood your way, you turn to the Lord. You take refuge in him. Physical illnesses, whatever it might be, they come your way. You take refuge in the Lord. You are blessed. God is our refuge and strength, a very present help in times of trouble. We know that we're blessed when we persevere. I mentioned this from Matthew, but James chapter 1, verse 12. Blessed is the man who perseveres under trial. For once he has been demonstrated or approved, it says he will receive the crown of life which the Lord has promised to those who love him. Wonderful. Psalm 94, verse 12. Blessed is the man whom thou dost chasten. You could translate it this way. Blessed is the man whom thou dost spank, right? You are blessed if God spanks you. That means you have a real relationship with him. You are a genuine child, and he loves you. And he is trying to root out sin so that you can have an even closer relationship with him, right? You are blessed, right? And he says here, Psalm 84, verse 12, "O Lord of hosts, how blessed is the man who trusts in thee." There's a song. We sing songs to that. "O blessed Lord, who trusts in thee." The man who trusts me. If you trust in the Lord, if you don't lean in your own understanding, if you don't trust in your own skills and abilities, you don't trust in mankind or man's strength, if you trust in the Lord, you're blessed. Psalm 112, verse 1, "Praise the Lord. How blessed is the man who fears the Lord, who greatly delights in his commandments. That's a reverent fear of the Lord. That's recognizing he's God. He's a holy God. And when I sin against him. I sin against others. There's an awareness. There's a fear. There's a godly reverence. You're blessed if you do so. Psalm 119, how blessed are those who observe his testimonies, who seek him with all their heart. They want to obey his word. They seek the Lord with their entire heart, not his divided heart. Psalm 128, verse 1, the song of ascents. How blessed is everyone who fears the Lord and walks in his ways. When you shall eat of the fruit of your hands, you will be happy, and it will be well with you. You're blessed. You fear the Lord. You walk with the Lord. You walk with the Lord. You're blessed. Proverbs 28:14. How blessed is the man who fears always, but he who hardens his heart will fall into calamity. And I've mentioned this passage before, but, you know, there's always those who try to say something spiritual around pastors or around people to kind of get approval from the crowd. You know, they'll come up and say something spiritual to kind of get people to look to them and how spiritual they are. Well, you have one of those things happening in Luke chapter 11. And it came about, verse 27, when he said these things, one of the women in the crowd raised her voice and said, blessed is the womb that bore you and the breast to which you nursed. She's doing the old, you're blessed because of this, right? Well, notice what the Lord says. But he said, on the contrary, here's who's blessed. Blessed are those who hear the word of God and observe it. If you hear God's word, you have a relationship with him. You hear his voice, right? You hear him because you have his spirit. And you obey, you are blessed. So then in scripture, we see true blessedness or happiness is not tied to circumstance, but is intricately tied to a right relationship with the living God, where we trust him, we fear him, we have his word running in our hearts, and we obey him. That's who is blessed. You see a t-shirt, first says blessed. Hopefully that's what's going on, right? And now we're going to see it goes even far beyond that into what God has done for us. So then, we have this right relationship as a core foundational blessedness, the right relationship with the Lord. But how do we have this? How does one enter into a right relationship with the Lord? How is one actually blessed? Well, we know that God is holy. God is righteous, and he is a righteous judge, and he has indignation every day. You think about an earthly judge. If there's some horrible murderer, some school shooter, or some horrible molester, whatever it might be, and they're before the judge, and the judge says, you would go free. That's not a righteous judge at all. A righteous judge gives the offender the sentence that is due to the crime, that is equal to the crime. And for us, the wages of sin is death. And we know that we have all fallen short of the glory of God. We have all sinned. And God is a righteous judge. We deserve his judgment. We deserve it. Isaiah 59, verse 1, the Lord had made a covenant with Israel. And yet Israel hadn't come to faith by and large the nation in their Lord. He was their God, but they didn't believe. And so in Isaiah 59, verse 1, it says, behold, the Lord's hand is not so short that he cannot save, nor his ear that is so dull that he cannot hear. But your iniquities have made separation between you and your God. And your sins have hidden his face from you so that he does not hear. It's sin. Sin is in the way. But God is gracious. And ever since the beginning of mankind, in the first sin, God had a plan to bring salvation to mankind. You see, ever since man first sinned, he had a plan to bring back a relationship of blessedness. You see, when the Lord created everything, it was good. And man, Adam and Eve were blessed. But then they sinned. But God had a plan to bring blessing back. Back in Genesis, after they sinned, God declared that Eve's seed would crush Satan's head, Genesis 3, and that through Eve's human seed would come one who would defeat Satan and death. And we see the gospel was proclaimed, preached in the promises to Abraham, that through his seed, one would come in which all the nations would be what? Blessed. And we know that the Old Testament law given to Israel was a shadow of the sacrifices needed. There needed to be death for sin, to have sin covered, atoned for, and it pointed to the once for all sacrifice of Jesus Christ. Behold, the Lamb of God who takes away the sin of the world. We know he, speaking of the Father, made him, speaking of the Son, who knew no sin, because he was sinless and spotless, to become sin on our behalf that we might become the righteousness of God in him.
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0: Well, first of all, unbelievers and sometimes misled believers think that the blessed man is simply one who is healthy, wealthy, and successful in a worldly sense. But yet, as we've begun to see today, true blessedness is based on the forgiveness of sins, which is found only through Jesus Christ. So let me ask you, are you truly blessed of the Lord? Have you repented of your sins and trusted in Jesus Christ as your Lord and Savior? If so, you are blessed. But if you realize you don't know Jesus as your Savior, would you cry out to him today? As the word makes abundantly clear, whoever will call upon the name of the Lord will be saved.
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1: Can you imagine if you got a direct message from God? You get a text from Jesus, want to have lunch? You're like, wow, that's kind of a big thing to have lunch with Jesus. I'm not sure. So now you have to respond. See, here's the thing with texting. When you text someone and if they read your text, they know you read their text. So you can't use the "I didn't get your text" excuse, because you got it and they know you got it. So have you ever sent a text to someone and then the little bubble comes back and there's little dots, dot, dot, dot, dot, dot, dot. Means they're typing, right? Dot, dot, dot. You're waiting, dot, dot, dot, dot. Then it just goes, disappears. Ooh. Rejection. So Jesus is saying, I'm going to have a meal with you. Let me put it another way. I want a relationship with you. I want to forgive you of your sins. I want you to be my son, my daughter. What do you say? He knows the text was received. Now you have to answer. You either say yes or no. Well, I'm not going to answer at all. That's a no. If I invite you to lunch and I see you receive my text and you don't respond, that is probably a no. And this is what it comes down to with Jesus Christ. This is a yes or no proposition. We either say yes to his invitation or we say no to it. He's saying, I want to have this relationship with you. He's calling you right now.
0: 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Find out how to begin a relationship with him by going to harvest.org. Just click on Know God. Already know God? Invite others to learn more about what it means to follow Jesus. Answers to questions about the Christian faith, online courses for Christian growth, and video messages from Pastor Greg Laurie can be found at harvest.org.
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3: Zoologists describe what they call turtle dancing, the charming behavior of loggerhead turtles when they are in the presence of food. The turtles tilt their bodies vertically, open their mouths, clap their front flippers, and spin around in the water. But research has shown that radio wave interference can disrupt the turtle's internal GPS. It confuses their navigation, distracts them from their food source, and sadly, stops their dancing. The Bible tells of a time when David danced. The Ark of the Covenant conveyed the very presence of God. At a certain time, the Ark was brought to Jerusalem, and David was dancing before the Lord with all his might. But years later, the king became distracted. He sinned with Bathsheba, sending her husband to death in war. Now the child he'd born with her was dying. In remorse and anguish, David fasted and spent the nights lying in sackcloth on the ground. Like David, we thrive in the presence of God, but our sin distracts us from him, and we stop dancing. How can we find our joy again? By turning from the sin that confuses our connection to God. When we repent, we find hope in him. David himself writes of God's mercy in Psalm 30, saying, "You turned my wailing into dancing. You removed my sackcloth and clothed me with joy." God, after all, is the true Lord of the dance. Today's encouragement was provided by Our Daily Bread Ministries.
4: American Family News, I'm Steve Pugh. House Speaker Mike Johnson said he plans to do what he can to get the Save America Act passed, despite expected opposition.
5: President Trump, during his July 4th speech on the National Mall, again stated his intent to pass voting reform. Speaker Johnson said on Fox News Sunday he'll stick to his plan to get that done.
6: We have done this in the House now three times already. We're going to do it again. And I'm going to put it in a reconciliation bill so that we can get it through the Senate. The problem is there's only 53 Republicans in the Senate.
5: That measure would need seven Democrats to join Republicans to get it through. Speaker Johnson said because he believes Democrats allow cheating in elections is why it won't get Democratic support. Gernal Scott, Fox News.
4: There are less veterans living on the street, according to the Department of Veterans Affairs. An official claiming veteran homelessness has decreased by 56% since 2010. VA Secretary Doug Collins says achieving that goal starts by working together with the War Department and offering veterans a path for when they leave the military.
7: Are we getting you the skills? Are we getting you the training? Are we getting you the medical help? Are we getting you the things you need? And so I think it's a combination of both of us coming together to say, how do we make this work? But then you're going to have some who get through, they end up on hard times, and that's where we're coming through to make sure we're finding, you know, temporary housing and permanent housing.
4: American citizens can begin applications for a new passport design featuring President Trump's likeness. Jared Halpern has more from Washington.
8: You'll need to apply in person at the passport agency in D.C., but beginning today, the State Department will issue a commemorative passport that features a likeness of President Trump on the inside cover. The new design also features new artwork honoring the 250th anniversary of the Declaration of Independence. The State Department says the passport will have all the enhanced security features of a regular passport. Supplies are limited, likely just 25,000 to 30,000 will be issued. Those who want a standard passport can still get one by applying for a travel document online or outside the D.C. passport office.
4: The Lincoln Memorial Reflecting Pool is set to be at least partially drained this week for repairs. Interior Secretary Doug Burgum says overall the repairs have been a success.
9: When you're talking about 340,000 square feet of surface, even though there was damage done by vandals that was there, it is a small 99.99% of the pool bottom is perfect.
4: A Texas cattle rancher shares his thoughts on beef prices. Robert Thornton has more.
10: Increased demand is cited as a big reason for higher beef prices, as well as reduced herd size, weather issues, and higher input costs like fertilizer, fuel, and feed. Cattle rancher Brian Upmore is the manager and auctioneer at the West Auction in Central Texas and says, while the new world screwworm could take some cattle out of the market, there are other issues.
11: But not as much as real estate values, data centers, solar farms, and urban sprawl, and drought. That's what's making the cow numbers short and making the beef prices high.
10: He said some people are selling their herds and land, but doesn't blame them for making money.
11: So that land comes up, you know, what are we going to do with it? Well, I can get X amount of dollars to sell it. I got developers sending me, you know, flyers and calling me every day wanting to buy dad's place, you know, they'll offer, you know, top money, or I can try to run these cows 50 or 100 miles away and I don't have anybody to take care of them, and so therefore the easy route is, well, let's just sell it. Okay, so we sell it and 100 acres turns into 52 acre tracts. Well, what are you going to do with a 5 acre tract? Run one cow? No. How are you going to breed her? Can't have one bull and one cow. Doesn't work. Bull's going to leave. So we mow it.
10: He said there needs to be incentives like tax breaks to keep the land in agriculture. I'm Robert Thornton.
4: Oil prices slipped after seven members of the OPEC Plus group of crude exporters decided to raise their output next month. 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I'm Rusty Pugh.
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17: Could you imagine being in the time of Christ and he looks at you and he says to you, go ye into all the world. See, to us, looking at our times, airplanes, ships, all these different things, maps, some people having mission support, all these different things taking place, you would see that as, okay, let's go into all the world, because we are in all the world every day. Television, radio, all these different things are taking us all around the world. So to us, it's like going to the world. But think about it for a minute in their time. In their time, Jesus Christ is telling them, go ye into all the world. Where's the map? Where's the money bag? Peter is so broke, a few chapters down, he would say, silver and gold have I none. No chariots came out the sky. You have backup chariots so you can keep going as the horses get tired. You could just flip them out, and that way you could go into all the world. Nothing. Could you imagine being told to go into all the world, and he's saying Judea? Judea just nailed him to the cross. Samaria, what? We built a road around Samaria. We don't go to Samaria. And in the uttermost parts of the world, we are Jews. We don't interact with Gentiles. You go on to the further part of Acts, you would see him having to convince him to go to Cornelius' house by telling him to go up on the rooftop and what do you eat? To us, it's going to all the world. We need to be involved in missions or support missions in our church. It's not like that for them. It was an impossible situation he told them to do. But it's because he had grown them to the point to get them to see impossible situations that you don't have them going, hey, don't leave right now. We don't know how to do this. You never got that response from them. They obeyed him. They went and waited for the Holy Spirit to come in to the room and empower them to go do ministry. And they went about doing ministry aggressively. They just did it. What got them there? It's because you can't say they were always there. The time when Jesus Christ is saying he's going to die, they ran. Because they were struggling with unbelief where Jesus Christ is on the cross. They're seeing that these Sanhedrin folks, they have conquered him. Wait a minute. This is a man that when they tried to stone him, he disappeared. This is a person who did miracle after miracle. People getting up from the grave after 4 days. He did the impossible. Jesus Christ took a 2-day journey to get to where they were, knowing that he's going to do this in 4 days. He took 4 days to make a 2-day journey. They saw how powerful Jesus Christ is, walking on water, doing these great things. But when it became their turn to actually put what they see as something that he could empower them to do, they left him. So these people had to grow. They had to come to a point in time when he says this to them in Acts chapter 1, verse 8. They never argued. They went forward. What got them there for the things that are impossible to do? The things that go against cultural norms. The thing that goes against how I can financially achieve a goal. Because you have to pay for a ship ride. You have to deal with the fact that the church in Jerusalem is going to end up being a poor church when it started off being a well-to-do church in the sense that they had thousands of people as a part of that church. The other churches had to support the church in Jerusalem because of Paul that scattered everybody. See, when you come to these scenarios, you're dealing with men who are faced with an impossible task to do. How do we function when our life is faced with impossibilities? When you're dealing with a marriage that seems impossible, you've met, you've counseled, you've gone to this, you've done this, you've even taken marriage retreats and come back to the same thing. How do you deal with kids who are telling you they're not going to turn their lives over to God no matter what you say? They seem to have gone to college and gotten off the deep end. And they love you, but they're not going to love the God you serve, and it seems impossible. How do you deal with life when health issues are there that makes it so hard to serve God? Because it takes a lot of work to get up to go about doing the things just of the day. To then turn around and say, I need to invest time serving God? Let me write a check. And God is still saying, you know what, you have a spiritual gift and you're still alive. How do we serve him? Life sometimes places us in these scenarios that many people are in around the world, and that is impossible scenarios. And God's word is still saying, do this. So I challenge the church that I pastor. I understand how difficult this could be. Nowhere in the Bible does it say that when there's disease, when there's problems, when he's literally telling us in the Matthew that these times are coming, so I don't know why we going like this is a surprise. He's telling us it's coming. He's telling us it's going to be hard. He's telling us it's going to be difficult. No matter what we are facing, he's telling us these things. When we are faced with all this, he never says, don't have church when you're faced with these particular situations when they come. He doesn't say that. So the question becomes, since it's a heavily technological age we're in, how do we do church when everything is saying go home? Since he's saying in these times, people's love for him will grow cold. Well, that's what we're going to spend time on this week. How do we face impossible situations? Because we are facing situations that may never get better. The Bible is saying that these times are here, and they're here to stay, and it's going to get worse. And many people's obedience to God, many people's love for God, many people's worship for God will wane thin. How do we stay strong when life drives us in impossible situations? Well, let's take a dive into Luke chapter 17 this week. Luke chapter 17, to get to this core issue so that we are productive when life is impossible to deal with. What is the mindset that we need to follow? See, Jesus Christ gave them a scenario here to start this off, to get them going, that is just totally against what they believe as a culture. He just really messed them up in what he's going to say. And what he says here in Luke chapter 17, in verse 3, he says, take heed to yourselves, if thy brother trespass against thee, rebuke him. We could have used the word offend, but he said no trespass, meaning the person purposely sinned against you. They knew what to do, they chose not to do it, didn't care to do it, and went against you. So this is an offense that is purposeful, willful against you. He says, rebuke him, and if he repent, forgive him. In other words, confront him. Matthew chapter 18, verse 15 through verse 18 says you have to confront them. Confront them, but he tells us the attitude in which we confront them, Galatians chapter 6. But what he says here totally messes up what they believe in their culture. Here is what he says. And if he trespass against thee seven times, okay, what? He just messed them up. You see, the law is a conditional law in this time. Deuteronomy chapter 28. If you obey me, you're blessed. If you disobey me, you're cursed. Forgiveness is not a big deal in their culture. So they would say you forgive a person three times. That's what they would normally have as an allowance. Since God holds them to doing what he says, forgiveness is there. You go down to the temple, you take an animal, you do these different things, and you are forgiven of your sin. So even finding God's grace and mercy took a lot of effort. So it is not something a person does casually and walk off. You know, look, people do that all the time. God, forgive me. Keep going. That's not the way it was. It was, I am sincere in my commitment to find your forgiveness and your mercy and your grace. And I'm sincerely doing it. That's why I'm putting in the effort. So to forgive the person, which it needs to be today, we sometimes are not sincere. But they were sincere. They had to be with all the work that went into it. So they felt that when they did three times, it was seriously wonderful and gracious and kind for the person to experience three times that they will forgive them after rebuking them. Jesus Christ pushes them further. Because Peter even thought when he was responding to this whole issue of forgiveness and knowing his three times and his culture in Matthew chapter 18 to say seven times. Peter said, man, you know, seven times. Christ says, no, let's do 70 times seven. The disciple says, what? Are you serious? You want this person to keep sinning against me, keep sinning against me. And as long as they keep coming to me and saying they're sorry and they ask them for forgiveness, you're telling me to keep forgiving them. Rebuke them, but you keep forgiving them. Are you serious right now? They're literally looking at Jesus Christ and saying, that is impossible. I don't have the ability. I don't have the capacity. I don't have the mental fortitude, because forgiveness is to remove a debt owed. The person can't remove the debt because it's an incident that has already taken place. It's already done. And when it's purposeful, they may not want to do anything about it until they thought about it for a while. So the Bible is saying it's a debt owed, that only the person that the debt is owed to could remove the debt. So therefore, it's on the person who is offended to forgive, because the debt is owed. The Bible is saying it's on you to do this. And I'm saying keep doing it. As long as the person sincerely comes back to you and asks for forgiveness, and because they sincerely do that, you have to keep removing the debt owed. See, for them, that is impossible to do. I can't do it. And the apostle said unto him, increase our faith. I like that response. I can't do that. So increase my faith to do it, because that is exactly what Christ is willing to do. And watch what he's saying in this passage. The apostles, Acts, that. The ones that are going into all the world, the ones that got to deal with Cornelius, the ones that have to go and deal with demon-possessed girl, that's your fortune-telling, and the person now wants to buy this power. Got to deal with all this crazy stuff. They got to deal with Paul's case. He's beaten and shipwrecked and all these things. Increase our faith. I don't know what you're facing today. It may just be the fear of going back to church. It could be the fear of going back to work. It could be the fear of dealing with the consequences of just what you've done. And you think it's impossible to be able to go and deal with those things emotionally after the persons have damaged and damaged you by what they have done. Christ says he can increase your faith. Let's stay focused as we grow through this week to deal with what is impossible to do. Our own ability, our own mental capacity is impossible. Let's find out how that faith could be increased. Stay focused.
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17: 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And by faith, we stepped out. Yes, folks, God has grown it. He's developed it because of the sacrifices we are willing to make. 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And it would be good for us to develop partners who would share in this ministry so that it reaches the potential God has for it. And we'd love for you to look at our website, www.powerwalkministries.org. We'd see all the things that we're seeking to do for the glory of God. Become our partner and be a part of what God is doing. I know.
18: I'm Ruth Kramer with Mission Network News. Maharashtra is on the verge of becoming India's 13th state with an anti-conversion law. The state government has already approved the bill, and lawmakers are expected to give it final approval soon. Raina Miller with Mission India says amid increasing persecution, they see God moving, and families are still choosing to follow Jesus. Pray for growth for the Indian church. And 40 indigenous young adults are on a journey this July to share Jesus with Native America in what Brad Hutchcraft of Hutchcraft Ministry calls a summer of hope. They'll travel to 10 different communities to host events and share their stories. Walls have come down in past Summers of Hope as the team shares who Jesus really is to many who've never heard. Leaders weep after events, desiring that Native peoples would know Jesus. Pray for boldness and protection for the team, and pray for a great harvest. Find your place in the story at missionnews.org. Mission Network News, a service of One Way Ministries. I'm Ruth Kramer.
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24: 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It's just great. 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
25: For a long time in my life, I thought the Bible was for someone else and it didn't really apply to me. Boy, was I ever wrong. Everything in my life that had been difficult or defective had been because of me. And when I finally turned my life over to Jesus Christ and accepted Him as my Savior, that's when I began to experience a new life. If you want to speak to someone about beginning a personal relationship with Jesus Christ, call 888-NEED-HIM. 888-NEED-HIM.
0: It's been a long time since the Star Wars trilogy of movies exploded into our popular culture. Been a lot more since then. You know, like Darth Vader's Death Star. You know, millions of people developed a fascination for the adventures of Luke Skywalker and Han Solo and Princess Leia and, of course, the infamous Darth Vader. And then hero Luke Skywalker became a Jedi Knight, and he learned the power of what was called the Force. Now, Darth Vader, who was the villain, of course, as you know, had mastered the power of the dark side of the Force. And then decades later, a new Star Wars trilogy began, telling the story of the events that preceded the original episodes. So there's not Luke or Han or Princess Leia for a while, but guess what was still there? Yep, the Force. And in subsequent movies, of course, still there. And what is the Force? No one's really sure, but it seems to be the spiritual power you can tap into to help you win your battles. Well, I'm Ron Hutchcraft, and I want to have a word with you today about Star Wars and our wars. Now, spiritual power you can harness to help you win battles that you can't win with your own resources, that's actually a pretty interesting idea. Of course, our battles aren't about stormtroopers or villains with lightsabers, but we're trying to make a marriage work, to beat the monsters of rage and anger and depression and addiction, selfishness, loneliness. We battle real challenges, not computer-animated fantasy foes. And as you face the battles raging around you right now, maybe even in you right now, you're having to admit they're bigger than you are. Actually, there is inside us a deep desire for some kind of power, some spiritual power, really, beyond our own, to enable us to be the man or woman we desperately want to be and need to be. But we need something better than the Force. That's a fictional, impersonal, spiritual energy that only the spiritually elite can tap into. No, our biggest struggles are actually against the dark side that's inside us. In our word for today for the Word of God, one of the writers of the Bible spoke about our dark side when he said, "For what I want to do, I do not do. What I hate, I do. I have the desire to do what is good, but I cannot carry it out. It is sin living in me that does it." And then he speaks for all of us who battle our dark side when he says, "Who will rescue me?" Well, thankfully, the Bible doesn't leave us there. The answer follows. Thanks be to God through Jesus Christ our Lord. The force that we need to conquer the dark side is actually a person, Jesus Christ, the one who gave his life on a cross to pay the death penalty for all the sinning we've ever done. His act of deep love for you and me broke the power that sin has had over the human race since the first man and woman took their lives into their own hands. We don't need some impersonal force or spirituality that doesn't really help us. We need a living Savior. That's what we need. The power of Jesus is demonstrated above all else by his empty grave there on Easter morning. He walked out of his grave under his own power, and now look, if he can conquer death, the darkness that has stopped every person who's ever lived, he can sure conquer the darkness inside you and me. Jesus says to those who belong to him, "All power is given me in heaven and earth. I am with you always." Man, he's the spiritual power you need to start winning your battles. He's the love you've been looking for all your life. And Jesus becomes your Savior from your sin when you tell him you're putting his life into his nail-scarred hands. You can do that today and say, "Jesus, I'm yours." And then check out our website. The information you need to understand and confirm this is right there. It's anewstory.com. That's anewstory.com. Look, your battles have probably left you...
1: American Family News, I'm Rusty Pugh. President Trump will travel to Turkey today for the NATO summit. The Trump administration wants to shift the burden of Europe's defense to Europe. Britain's ambassador to the U.S., Sir Christian Turner, says other countries, like the U.K., need and plan to increase spending.
2: My Prime Minister Keir Starmer, the outgoing British Prime Minister, announced a huge rise in our defence spending. It adds up to $393 billion over the next 4 to 5 years and puts us on a path to reaching 5% of our defence spend. We can't hide under a US defence umbrella. We've got to step up, as the President is saying.
1: Democratic socialists are having a moment, but President Trump isn't showing fear, touting America's next chapter.
3: 250 years old. We may be the oldest constitutional republic on earth, but our country is just getting started because the best is yet to come. This is only the dawn of the golden age of America.
1: Hundreds of thousands of Iranians filled the streets of Tehran to mourn the death of the late supreme leader, many chanting death to America and death to Trump. With the ceasefire ongoing, there are questions about the 60-day window and whether Iran will make serious concessions to avoid a return to war. The Israelis are reportedly preparing a unilateral strike package against Iran, as Israeli Prime Minister Benjamin Netanyahu spoke about the relationship he has with President Trump.
5: President Trump is the leader of the United States. He does what's good for America. I am the leader of Israel, the one and only Jewish state. I do what's good for Israel. 99% of the time, we see eye to eye. But as any, in any family, in any close friendship, there are sometimes differences of opinion, and we discuss them openly, I can tell you, in a free spirit, and usually we resolve them too.
1: In a Utah courtroom today, Charlie Kirk's accused assassin, Tyler Robinson, is set to come face-to-face with Charlie Kirk's parents and widow, Erica.
6: I want there to always be full transparency, because what I don't want to have happen is for there not to be. And then I am relying then on social media and other news outlets to explain the narrative rather than saying, hey, this is what happened. This is what you, here's all of the, it's just as hard, all of the facts on the table for you guys to see. And yep, you guys can see on full display what happened to my husband. And there is no ifs, ands, or buts or confusion as to who did it and why.
1: An organization is preparing the next generation of conservative, pro-Israel leaders to have an impact on campus and beyond. Chris Woodward has more.
7: It's called Generation Zion. Founder Luke Moon told Washington Watch that the goal is to equip Gen Z students to run for leadership positions in prominent conservative organizations, thereby preventing anti-Israel factions from gaining a foothold and shaping campus discourse. Tony Perkins, host of Washington Watch, called it a good idea during a time of growing anti-Semitism.
8: We're finding this among the ranks of so-called conservatives.

0: to win. And so therefore, we're going to like basically box out the Groypers so that we, not only do I not have to fight them, you know, at AmFest and CPAC, but it means in 5 years, I don't have to fight them when they're running for city council or a mayor's race or even a congressional race.
1: From July 31st through August 4th, Generation Zion will hold a summit in Washington, D.C. I'm Chris Woodward.
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7: When I saw that this message was on the schedule for today, I couldn't help but think how timely it was for me, because I look back over my shoulder. These have been the most challenging days of my life as I've been recovering from rather paralyzing disease. God has been good. I've made recovery. I'm strengthened. But boy, was I weak, and many days still find that weakness. And yet I find this to be true. When I am weak, He is strong. Sometimes when I felt like I couldn't preach, I preached, and it's almost like I've been standing alongside of me. Somebody else was preaching. This is what happens when you know the Lord and the dynamic of His presence in your life. So, from 2 Corinthians chapter 12, verses 7 through 10, we're going to spend 2 days talking about finding strength through weakness. Stay with us for every moment. And don't forget, we are excited about going to the Caribbean. We always are excited about going there, especially in the wintertime when everybody's cold and they want to get away from the wind and the snow and see some blue water and sunshine. And that's what we'll do right after Christmas. We do this every year. It's our annual conference cruise to help us review the year and prepare for the new one. It's a great way to do it, and it gives you the time that you can sit in a beautiful place with the beautiful scenery and ask God to speak to your heart, and He does. If you're not planning to go with us, why don't you make some plans to do so? You can find out all about it. And the dates are December 26th through January the 2nd. We'll be aboard this beautiful cruise ship on New Year's Day, New Year's Eve. We'd like to have you with us. Find out about it as you go to our website and check it out. Here is part one of Finding Strength Through Weakness.
8: Back in August of 1955, Canon H.K. Luce of Durham, England, wrote a letter to the London Times deploring the fact that Billy Graham had been given an invitation to come and speak at the University of Cambridge. Billy Graham's approach, argued the canon, would be unthinkable before a university audience. In fact, he said, Billy Graham will be laughed out of the court. Now, this began a long and lively correspondence in England's great newspaper as Billy Graham prepared to come there and speak. He was, at that time, only 30.

0: 36 years of age, but even at 36, he had had great experience and would have been acceptable in any audience that you can imagine. But the thought of going to Cambridge University to speak to the aristocratic audience of that university began to weigh heavily on Billy Graham. Writing in his own biography some 40 years later, Billy Graham quotes a personal letter that he wrote to John R. Stott in England about his coming to Cambridge. He said, "I have been deeply concerned and in much thought about our Cambridge mission this autumn. I do not know if I have ever felt more inadequate and totally unprepared for a mission. And as I think over the possibility for messages, I realize how shallow and weak my presentations are. In fact," Billy Graham said, "I was so overwhelmed with my unpreparedness for this invitation that I almost decided to cancel my appearance. And were it not for the fact that plans have gone so far, I would have done it, but perhaps it's best to go through with it." And go through with it, he did. And I will tell you what happened at the end of this message. Often the descriptions that are used to describe the Christian experience are apparent contradictions. We call them paradoxes. I never realized there were so many of them in the New Testament until I began to be sensitive to this truth. And as I would read my Bible, I would say, oh, there's another one. The Bible teaches us that the way up is the way down. That God resists the proud, but he lifts up the humble. And we saw how that worked in the life of the Lord Jesus, who left heaven and humbled himself even to the death of the cross and was highly exalted so that one day every knee will bow before him. And today we come to another paradox. We find ourselves face to face with a disconnect in the words of the Bible. What we are about to read makes no sense on paper. It made no sense in Paul's day. It makes even less sense in our day. It is a strange statement, a seemingly contradictory statement. And it was made by Paul, who was one of the best read men of his day, a graduate of the University of Tarsus, a postgraduate student of Gamaliel. Yet, here is Paul writing to the Corinthians in the 12th chapter and the 10th verse. And at the end of the verse, he makes this statement. He says, "For when I am weak, then I am strong. For when I am weak, then I am strong." As you begin to explore the context of this statement, if you go back to the beginning of 2 Corinthians, you will discover that the entire book is filled with truths like this. In the first chapter of 2 Corinthians, Paul talks about finding comfort through suffering. In the fourth chapter, he talks about finding life through death. In the third chapter, he talks about finding glory through shame. And here in chapters 12 and 13, he talks about finding strength in weakness. It is clear from understanding this book that at the core of Paul's concept of Christianity were these apparently contradictory statements that tug at your intellect to make you stop and ask, what could this possibly mean? This is the message that is wrapped up in the passage of Scripture to which we have opened today. 2 Corinthians chapter 12 is a well-known passage of Scripture. Here we are introduced to an experience that Paul the Apostle had. It was an amazing thing that Almighty God had done for him. By divine appointment, Paul had been lifted up to see the glories of heaven. It was so awesome to Paul that he didn't even know how to explain it. In the first six verses of the 12th chapter, he tries to tell us about it. And he doesn't even want to take full credit for it. He says, "I knew a man once who was lifted up to heaven." He's talking about himself. He said, "Whether in the body or out of the body, I don't know." Paul wasn't willing to tell us all that happened. Maybe he was not capable of telling us all that happened. But what Paul does know is this. On a certain occasion, because of divine appointment, he had been lifted up to see the glories of heaven, and no man had ever seen them before. But something is about to happen as the result of that in Paul's life that he could not possibly have predicted. He is about to experience weakness in his life. The experience of weakness in the believer's life is the beginning of our understanding of this passage. And we ask, first of all, why would weakness ever be experienced? Why is Paul going to have weakness in his life, having had this glorious experience recorded for us in the first six verses? Because God takes a different view of things than we do. That's why. God sees us, and he sees all that is behind us and before us. And God knew that this great exaltation and revelation, while it was a great experience for Paul, was potentially dangerous. It could have called Paul from his mission and caused his downfall. Two times Paul explains this to us in the text. Two times he says this, "Lest I should be exalted above measure." Eugene Peterson's paraphrase puts it this way. He has Paul saying, "Lest I should get the big head." Have you ever had the big head? Paul is saying, I was given this weakness, this experience in my life, and God allowed it because he didn't want me to get overwhelmed with the importance of what had happened, so that Paul would not be ruined by his heavenly vision. God allowed Satan to send a thorn into Paul's life. Paul tells us that the thorn given to him was for the purpose of humbling him and preventing him from boasting of his revelations. The humility of his life became a precondition of the indwelling power of Christ. There's interesting logic behind all of this. Had Paul not been humbled by the thorn in his flesh, he would have been tempted to boast of the divine visions as though they were his own. He would have used them to exalt himself. But this would have amounted to denying God's power in his life. Instead of giving God the glory for what happened, he could have taken the glory to himself. Indeed, it would have been tantamounting to usurping the role of God's glory in his own life, which is unthinkable. In other words, where there is pride and arrogance, there cannot, by definition, be the divine power of God. And God knew that. So why is weakness experienced? Well, in Paul's case, God allowed weakness in his life to keep him from something far worse than the weakness he was experiencing. Now, how is this weakness expressed? Look down at your Bibles at verse 7. A thorn in the flesh was given to me, a messenger of Satan to buffet me, lest I be exalted above measure. How many of you know Satan's on a leash? Did you know that? We learn that in the book of Job, don't we? Satan's on a leash. How many of you know that Satan can't do anything God doesn't give him permission to do? Right now, he's being given a great deal of freedom, but one of the days in the future, that's all going to end. But in this situation, God allowed Satan, according to the scripture, to drive a stake into Paul's life. Literally, the word thorn is the word for stake. God allowed Satan to buffet Paul. Really, the word buffet means to beat up. What happened was, after he got back from his visitation in heaven and what he saw that was so awesome, one day he was blindsided by something the Bible refers to as a stake being driven into his life and being buffeted or beaten by Satan. What was this thorn? I have absolutely no idea. Nor does anybody else, even though many claim to have figured it out. Some people think that it was the loss of Paul's eyesight. I can't think of anything that would have been more of a broadside to the great intellectual apostle than to be put in such a situation where he could no longer read his manuscripts or his scrolls. I am a student, and once in a while I've thought about what it would be like not to be able to take my books down off the shelves and open them up and be able to read them clearly, or use my computer as I write and as I study. Some people think that's what happened to Paul. And one of the reasons they say that is because in the book of Galatians, and in the 6th chapter and the 11th verse, Paul, writing to the Galatian believers, makes this statement. He says, "See with what large letters I have written to you in my own hand." And so some of the scholars have said, see, there it is. Paul was losing his eyesight and he had to write in big letters. Well, what if Paul wrote in big letters because he wanted them to think it was really important? Do you ever do that? When I'm writing and I want to make sure that I really don't forget this, I write in big letters. That doesn't mean I'm blind. No, we don't know what really happened. I mean, I could give you a list of all the things that have been suggested. It would be absolutely worthless information. What we do know is this, that something happened so dramatic in Paul's life that it changed everything. Let us suppose for a moment that Paul had supplied us details about his thorn in the flesh, and that just for the sake of argument, his thorn in the flesh was some particular kind of epilepsy. Well, if he had done that, every generation of Christians, the great majority of whom will never come close to epilepsy, would be inclined to dismiss this whole passage saying, well, that just has to do with the apostle and his epilepsy, and it has nothing to do with me. No, by his silence as to the nature of Paul's problem, our Lord has made this wonderful passage meaningful to anyone who is going through any kind of trouble anytime. Now, I don't know how many of you here might think you have a thorn in the flesh. All of us have problems, don't we? Some of you are going through physical problems right now. As you get older, it is an amazing thing that you go through. Now, I'm not there yet, but I've heard about this. You fix one malady, and in the process of fixing that, you create another one. You take medicine for your arthritis, and it makes you sick to your stomach. So then you have to take medicine for your sick stomach, and it creates other kinds of problems. You might have a physical problem. You may have a relational problem. Whatever it is, you could qualify as somebody who's had a thorn in the flesh. You're kind of getting beat up right now by life. And that's what God allowed it. The Bible says God allowed this to happen on purpose for Paul's good. I need to tell you that when this happened, God didn't abandon Paul. In fact, in verses 8 and 9 of the 12th chapter, look down at your Bibles, notice what happened. And this is so normal, so everyday kind of thing. Concerning this thing, Paul wrote, I pleaded with the Lord 3 times that this thing might depart from me. And he said to me, my grace is sufficient for you. Now, let's don't be too hard on Paul, because that is exactly what we do, isn't it? As soon as we get a major issue, we say, Lord, get this thing out of my life. Lord, I don't want this. I don't need it. I don't need it now. I don't need it in the midst of everything else. Lord Jesus, please take this away. Paul came to the Lord 3 times with this request. Lord God, I can't go on like this. Take this out of my life. Oh, Lord Jesus, I don't need this anymore. Please remove it. And the Lord said, Paul, I'm not going to do that. I'll tell you what I'm going to do. I'm going to help you get through it. No! No, I don't want to get through it. I want it to go away. You guys know what I'm talking about? Sure you do. Did you ever stop and think about the fact that the 3 prayers that Paul prayed here in 2 Corinthians are very similar to the 3 prayers that our Lord prayed in Gethsemane? Do you remember in Gethsemane, 3 times Jesus prayed? It's when the disciples were sleeping on him. And what was his prayer? He was praying that the cup might be removed, that he might not have to drink this cup. Nobody knows all that's involved in that. We certainly know that Jesus wasn't asking not to go to the cross. That's the reason for which he came. Here's what I think. I think that in the Garden of Gethsemane, in his humanity, the full weight of the sin of the world descended upon the Lord. And for maybe that moment of time, He realized what was going to happen when he hung on the cross, bearing all the sin of all the world. And he says, "Oh God, let this cup pass from me." Three times. And God did for his own son, Jesus, what Jesus did for Paul. He said no. And by the way, aren't you glad that the Father God did not lift the burden of sin off of his son in response to his request? Because had he done that, we would be lost and we would be without any hope at all. And so Almighty God said to Paul, "No, I'm not going to take this away. But in the place of the thorn in the flesh, I am going to do something for you very important." When God told Paul that his grace was sufficient for him, which is at the end of this passage, he was simply assuring the apostle that while his thorn would not be removed, everything that he needed to deal with that thorn would be provided and available to him at all times and in sufficient supply. Just as he writes in 2 Corinthians chapter 9 about the grace of God, Paul would understand that his God was able to make all grace abound so that always having all sufficiency in all things, he would have an abundance. So first of all, he didn't take away his weakness. He gave him sufficient provision. And then along with that, he gave him supernatural power. Notice at the end of verse 9, "For my strength is made perfect in weakness." The Lord told Paul that the only way he would ever experience the fullness of the power of God was to be made aware of his own weakness without it. A.B. Simpson commented on this verse on an occasion, and he said, "Here is the secret of divine all-sufficiency. To come to the end of everything in ourselves and in our circumstances, when we reach this place, we will stop asking for sympathy because of our hard situation or bad treatment, for we will recognize these things as the very conditions of our blessing, and we will turn from them to God and find in them a claim upon God's power." The experience of weakness in the believer's life illustrated by Paul. The exchange for weakness, God's provision of supernatural grace and supernatural power. Now notice what happened at the end of this exchange is that there is an end of weakness, not Paul's weakness, but weakness in Paul. He says in verses 9 and 10 that when this happened to him, when through his weakness God's power descended upon him, two things happened. First of all, he discovered a new ability. He says in verse 9, "Therefore, most gladly, I will rather boast in my infirmities that the power of Christ may rest upon me." Paul came to understand, men and women, that his thorn in the flesh was God working in his life. And what God told Paul was this. He said, "Son, you are not going to be without the grace you need to do your job and get through this. You will not be without strength to be my ambassador, but the creative difference from now on is going to be like this. Your weakness is going to serve to magnify my greatness and my glory in such a way that no one will ever again be able to explain you in human terms." And that's what happened. That's what happened to Paul. In that moment, as he describes this experience, it became no longer about Paul and all about Christ. It came to the place where Paul, as gifted as he was, as intellectual as he was, as learned and disciplined as he was, all of that was put aside in his weakness. And the power of Almighty God filled the vacuum. He discovered a new ability. And then he discovered a new attitude. Oh, how many of you know we could use some new attitudes these days? Have you heard all the complaining and griping about all the stuff that's going on? I mean, this is a sorry thing. We live in such terrible times. Paul said that what happened when God allowed this experience in his life is he developed a new attitude. Notice what he says in verse 10. "Therefore, I take pleasure in infirmities and in reproaches and in needs and in persecutions and in distresses for Christ's sake. For when I am weak, then I'm strong. Now, please hear me. Paul's not a masochist. He's not saying, oh, I just love it when I'm hurting so badly. He's not saying, Lord God, pour out your wrath on me. The harder, the better. No, no, no. Paul is saying, I now understand that even when I'm going through difficult times, it is because I am still in God's purview. I am still in God's plan. He's up to something in my life. And I take pleasure in it because I can't wait to see what God's going to do.
1: Amen. We'll have more of this tomorrow. This is an exciting concept. It certainly does put things in perspective, which is what this series is all about. Making sense of it all, seeing the world with a biblical perspective. You know, the Bible has played an essential role in American history, and as we celebrate 250 years of history in our nation, we need to remember that from the Mayflower to modern times, America's been moved and intellectually built from the Bible. It's been a lamp to our feet and a light to our path. And that's why during this month, when we major on this celebration, we're making available a very special book called 100 Bible Verses That Made America from Rob Morgan, 360 pages, a hardback book that you will really be blessed by. 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
3: 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John 13:4-5. 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
5: 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Benny DeShera says the enemy cannot take your salvation, but he will try to stop your progress.
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8: I'm Ruth Kramer with Mission Network News. Maharashtra is on the verge of becoming India's 13th state with an anti-conversion law. The state government has already approved the bill, and lawmakers are expected to give it final approval soon. Raina Miller with Mission India says amid increasing persecution, they see God moving, and families are still choosing to follow Jesus. Pray for growth for the Indian church. And 40 indigenous young adults are on a journey this July to share Jesus with Native America in what Brad Hudgecraft of Hudgecraft Ministry calls a summer of hope. They'll travel to 10 different communities.
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10: 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I mean, there's no counselor we can go to. There's no banker can help us. There's no doctor can help us. There's no one can help us. Just a dead end. A dilemma. And that so-called impossibility in your life is God's opportunity to display His glory and His might if you're living in the Spirit and if you have your eye on that pillar of cloud and that pillar of fire.
9: Welcome to Love Worth Finding, featuring powerful truth spoken simply by Adrian Rogers. Now, in part one of today's message, which aired yesterday, we learned that as we journey through life, we may find ourselves on back roads, dead end alleys, or in dry places. But as we see in Exodus chapter 13 and chapters 17 and 18, God knows exactly what He's doing. There is discipline to learn in the detours and miracles to witness at the dead ends. What does it mean when we come to a dry hole of disappointment? If you have your Bible, turn to Exodus. We'll begin in chapter 13 as Adrian Rogers concludes his message, Detours, Dead Ends, and Dry Holes.
10: God was taking the Israelites out of the land of Egypt through the wilderness and into the land that flowed with milk and honey, into the promised land. Why didn't God just take the shortest route? We say that a straight line is the shortest distance between two points. It may be the shortest distance, but it's not always the best distance. And God has a purpose many times in His detours, and He tells us very quickly and very plainly why He did not lead them directly in. It's in verse 17, and it came to pass that when Pharaoh had let the people go, that God led them not through the way of the land of the Philistines, although that was near, for God said, lest peradventure the people repent when they see war and they return to Egypt. Now, God knew had He taken them the straight way, they would have gone through Philistia. And if they had gone through Philistia, they would have met the warlike Philistines. And when they saw the Philistines, they would have been frightened. And when they were frightened and their hearts were filled with fear, they would have turned around. They would have turned their heels and they would have gone back to Egypt. They would have become dismayed. They would have become discouraged and they would have become defeated. And so God didn't lead them that way. Now, God knew that they weren't ready. Now, God has a land of blessing for you. And God has a place of fulfillment for you. And God has a job for you to do. And so that winding road, that rocky road, that desert road, that wilderness road that sometimes we find ourselves on does not mean that we're out of the will of God. God led them. This is the whole point, that God led them on a detour. God did not lead them to the straightest route. Sometimes, folks, you can get there too quickly. Now, doubtless, they didn't understand it. They didn't know what was going on at that time. They didn't know all that God had in store for them. But they didn't have to know. It's enough that God knew. He led them on a detour to discipline them, to help them to grow, to toughen up. But I want you to notice also the dilemma of dead ends. There on one side of the mountains, and on the other side of the mountains, and in front is the Red Sea, and behind them comes Pharaoh with his sword glittering in the sun and blood in his eye, and all of his armies and all of his chariots. They were between the sword and the sea. They were boxed in. They were hemmed in. There was no way out that they could see. And now they began to blame Moses. Now God brought them to the place of desperation that he might bring them to the place of dependence. What is the purpose of the dead end in your life? When you come to the place, I mean by the hand of God, that God brings you there, what is the purpose of it? Well, the four things that God told the Israelites are true of you today. What does God want you to do? Number one, fear not. Look in verse 13. Look at it. And Moses said unto the people, fear ye not. You see, God will allow you to come to a place where there seems to be all kinds of things to fear. And then he says, fear not. And then he says to you, stand still. Look, if you will, please, in verse 13. And Moses said unto the people, fear ye not, stand still. That is, it's out of your hands now. Finally, there's nothing you can do. The Bible says in Psalm 46, verse 10, be still and know that I am God. Oh, we hurry around. We're so busy manipulating, trying, conniving, scheming. But finally, we come to a place where God hems us in with the sea here, the mountain there, and the devil behind. And there's no way out but up. Just stand still. Be still and know that I'm God. We always think we have to do something, even if it's wrong, don't we? Sometimes God places us in a place where there's nothing we can do. I mean, there's no counselor we can go to. There's no banker can help us. There's no doctor can help us. There's no one can help us. God just says, fear not, stand still. Be still and know that I am God. The place, the dead end that he brings us to. I mean, just a dead end. Just a dead end. A dilemma. And then we just fear not. We stand still and then notice next and see the salvation of the Lord. Now, that doesn't mean to see it after it takes place. It hadn't taken place when he told him to see it. In other words, you by the eye of faith see what God is going to do. Didn't mean stand still and watch God do it, because God didn't do it till they started moving again. It meant stand still long enough for you to see what God is going to do before he does it. You see, we see things that are not as though they are, that they might be so. There is just this time of faith where we just simply say, I refuse to fear. I stop. I place myself, dear God, in your hands. God, if you don't do it, it won't be done. And now by faith, I see my way out, even when I don't see it. All right. And then God shows us the way. The way that we've never seen before. Look in verse 15. And the Lord said unto Moses, wherefore criest thou unto me? Speak unto the children of Israel that they go forward. There's no contradiction here where he says on the one hand, stand still. And then on the other hand, when he says, go forward. We have to come to that place of rest and confidence where by faith we see God in action. And then again, we move in a way that we've never seen before. And notice what God did when God said to them, go forward. In verse 16, but lift thou up thy rod and stretch out thine hand over the sea and divide it, and the children of Israel shall go on dry ground through the midst of the sea. Do you know what God did to that dead end? He turned it into an 8-lane superhighway. And dry shod, they went through the Red Sea. God knows a way for you. Have you any rivers that seem to be uncrossable? Have you any mountains you cannot tunnel through? God specializes in things that seem impossible. He knows a thousand ways to make a way for you. I am the Lord thy God. Is there anything too hard for me? And that so-called impossibility in your life is God's opportunity to display his glory and his might. If you're living in the Spirit, and if you have your eye on that pillar of cloud and that pillar of fire. Now, I want us to move on and think not only of the discipline of detours, and I want us not only to think about the dilemma of dead ends, but I also want us to think about the disappointment of dry holes. Because continue to read now in chapter 15 this time and look in verse 22. And so Moses brought Israel from the Red Sea. Now notice, Moses, God's man, is still leading. They still haven't gotten lost. They still haven't misread the map. God is still leading, but notice now the strange way that he leads them. And Moses brought Israel from the Red Sea, and they went out into the wilderness of Shur, and they went 3 days into the wilderness and found no water. Detours, dead ends, and dry holes. You think, brother, we better throw this map away and get another one. All night long, we thought at least we'd have a motel. Now we can't even find a motel. And the one we found ain't got no running water. Here it is. They've come to the end of the road now. At least they're on the road, and they're weary, bone weary, and they come to this place. Now, God hasn't sent them here because they've done wrong. This is not punishment. When they come to this place of bitterness and barrenness, they're here by divine providence. God brought them here for a purpose. You want to see what that purpose was? Well, continue to read. And when they came, I'm reading in verse 23 now, and when they came to Marah, they could not drink of the waters of Marah, for they were bitter. Therefore, the name of it was called Marah. The word Marah means bitterness. And the people murmured against Moses, saying, "What shall we drink?" And he cried unto the Lord, and the Lord showed him a tree, which when he had cast into the waters were made sweet. There he made for them a statute and an ordinance. And notice this phrase now, just underscore it. And there he proved them. There he proved them. Literally, that means, therefore he tested them. You know, they make a new automobile, they take it out to the test track, the proving grounds, and they put it through all the rigors, the bumps. You've seen advertisements of them going around skids and through water and over bumps and all of that. They call that the proving ground. That's exactly what this was for God's people. There, God was proving them, and there it was that God was testing them. God gave them a test, and they failed it miserably. Incidentally, turn to Deuteronomy chapter 8 and verse 2 while you're right there in the neighborhood, and you'll see again what God's plan was for them. And thou shalt remember all the way which the Lord thy God led thee these 40 years in the wilderness. Now watch it. To humble thee and to prove thee, to know what was in thine heart, whether thou wouldest keep his commandments or no. Now, you see, God knew exactly what he was doing. And when they came to this place in the wilderness where there was no water, it wasn't because God was mad at them. And it wasn't because they had sinned. And it wasn't because Moses was a bad leader. And the devil didn't do it to them. It was perfectly normal and natural. If you follow the Lord, you're going to find your life is going to be one of detours and dead ends and dry holes because you're walking in the Spirit. Now, that's quite a revelation. That's quite a revelation because so many times we say, what went wrong? Nothing went wrong. Not a thing in the world went wrong. God is on the throne and he's leading you. And in this particular instance, when you come to the disappointment of a dry hole, God is giving you a test. And I pray God that you won't fail it. Now, how did Israel do when they came to their test? They failed it, and they failed it miserably. Now, look, if you will, in verse 24, and you'll see how they failed the test. The Bible says in Exodus 15, verse 24, and the people murmured against Moses, saying, "What shall we drink?" And they started to murmur against Moses. Now, that's a remarkable thing because the 15th chapter of Exodus is what we call the Song of Moses. They just come through the Red Sea on that superhighway that we were talking about, and they were dancing, ecstatic with joy, and they were praising the Lord. And now, just 3 days later, they're murmuring and they're complaining. I just declare, I believe that was the First Baptist Church in the wilderness. There they were. Just 3 days ago, they'd been singing Moses' song. And now, they're murmuring against Moses. Moses has gone in 3 days from hero to zero. And Moses says to them, and I want you to learn this, if you're a murmurer, when you come to a disappointment in life, when you come to a dry hole along the road, there's no motel for you with hot and cold running water, and it just seems like life has done you dirty. I want you to notice when you complain what you're really doing. Exodus chapter 16 and verse 8. Look at it. Moses says in the last part of that verse, your murmurings are not against us, but against the Lord. One of the greatest lessons you can ever learn. You teenagers who are murmuring about your parents, God gave you those parents. People murmur about the teacher, the pastor, murmur about their boss. You see, God gave them Moses, and they murmured against Moses. And so if God gave them Moses and they murmured against Moses, what they were really doing was murmuring against God. And when God leads you into a circumstance, and when God somehow in his wisdom leads you to one of life's dry holes and to some of life's bitter water, and you murmur and you complain, you're really murmuring against God. And I want to tell you something, friend, that murmuring is no little sin. Murmuring is a great sin, and God lists murmuring with idolatry and fornication. Just turn to 1 Corinthians 10 for just a moment. We're almost finished this morning. But look, if you will, please, in 1 Corinthians 10. And I'm going to begin reading in verse 6, because God is speaking about these same people to the church. That is, he's speaking to you and to me. And the Bible says, now these things were our examples, to the intent that we should not lust after evil things as they lusted. Neither be ye idolaters as were some of them. As it is written, the people sat down to eat and drink and rose up to play. Neither commit fornication as some of them committed and fell in one day 23,000. Neither let us tempt Christ as some of them were tempted and were destroyed of serpents. And now notice verse 10. Neither murmur ye, as some of them also murmured and were destroyed of the destroyer. Notice God lists murmuring with tempting Christ. God lists murmuring with fornication. God lists murmuring with idolatry. And God lists murmuring with lusting. You see, why did they murmur? When they came to this place, God was leading them. The pillar of cloud was there. The pillar of fire was there. They were being led of the Lord. Moses was there. The Word of God was there. Why did they murmur when they came to a place like that? It was a lack of faith. And it was also a lack of reason. God had just brought them through the Red Sea. Now, folks, be reasonable. Would God have brought them through the Red Sea so wonderfully just to bring them to a place and let them die without water? I mean, would God do that? Had God so marvelously delivered them in order to destroy them? That doesn't make sense. Now, I want to ask you a question. If Jesus Christ died for you on the cross and has saved you, do you think he saved you to abandon you? When you come to some place like that? Do you think God brought you that far, that God did so much, that God has so much invested in you, that he did all of that for you, and after having brought you that far and having died for you, that now he's going to abandon you? Can't you understand that their murmuring was rooted in unbelief and it was a terrible, horrible sin against God? Well, there was no need for them to murmur. They couldn't see it. There was no water. The water that was there was bitter. You couldn't drink it. And as far as they were concerned, it was terrible. But I want you to notice what God did again. Look, if you will, please, in verse 25. I'm Exodus 15, verse 25. Well, let's get verse 24 to get the sense. And the people murmured against Moses, saying, what shall we drink? And he cried unto the Lord. And there are always those two classes of people in the church, those who bellyache at the pastor and those who know how to pray. All right. And the people murmured against Moses, but Moses went to the Lord. And he cried unto the Lord. Now watch. And the Lord showed him a tree, which when he had cast into the waters, the waters were made sweet, and he made for them a statute and an ordinance, and there he proved them. God showed Moses a tree. Now, the thing I want you to see is the whole time they were murmuring, the whole time they were complaining, that tree was there. The whole time. The whole time. God had already made provision. God already knew what he was going to do. There's no panic in heaven, only plans. Only plans. God didn't create the tree, he showed the tree. It was already there. And that tree, of course, speaks of the Lord Jesus Christ that Jeremiah calls the righteous branch. It speaks, of course, of Calvary. For the Bible says in Peter that Jesus died upon a tree. And there God brought them to this place of dryness and this place of desperation that he might display to them by type, by picture, by symbol, the sufficiency of Calvary and of the Lord Jesus Christ. Even in the barren places and even in the bitter places, Jesus is enough. Oh, he wants us to learn it. So many times we come to the test where God wants to test us and he wants to prove us, and we come to some dry hole along the road of life, some place of barrenness, some place of bitterness. Oh, I pray, God, you won't fail the test. You see, the amazing thing about this bunch of mumblers is this, that right over the hill, not very far away, was a gorgeous, beautiful oasis. Look, if you will, please, in verse 27. And they came to Elim, where there were 12 wells of water, and 70 palm trees, and they encamped there by the waters. I mean, one of the most beautiful oases that you could ever imagine. And it was right over the hill. They couldn't see it. Now, there's somebody right here. You camp right now by a dry hole. I mean, and the water that you can find is absolutely bitter. You're saying, God has forsaken me. God hasn't forsaken you. God's proving you. You're not out of the will of God. God brought you there. It's right on the map. That's the route. That's exactly where God wants to bring you. Don't complain. Don't murmur. Calvary is sufficient for you. And right over the hill, God has his oasis. You can't see it, but God can see it. God can see it. Now look, friend. The important thing in life is not for you to know what God knows. You'll never know that. His ways are not your ways, and his thoughts are not your thoughts. The important thing for you in life is this, that you keep your eye on that pillar of cloud and that pillar of fire, which translated out in New Testament times is that you walk in the Spirit, that you keep your heart right with God. And if you go on a detour, praise God. If you come to a dead end, praise God. If you come to a dry hole, praise God. My Lord knows the way through the wilderness. All you have to do is follow. Will you follow him and let him have his way and not complain and not murmur? Lord, I would clasp my hand in thine, nor ever murmur nor repine, content whatever lot I see, since 'tis thy hand that leadeth me.
11: 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Let him lead you on this journey. 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
14: American Family News, I'm Steve Peter. House Speaker Mike Johnson said he plans to do what he can to get the Save America Act passed, despite expected opposition.
15: President Trump, during his July 4th speech on the National Mall, again stated his intent to pass voting reform. Speaker Johnson said on Fox News Sunday he'll stick to his plan to get that done.
16: We have done this in the House now three times already. We're going to do it again. And I'm going to put it in a reconciliation bill so that we can get it through the Senate. The problem is there's only 53 Republicans in the Senate.
15: That measure would need seven Democrats to join Republicans to get it through. Speaker Johnson said because he believes Democrats allow cheating in elections is why it won't get Democratic support. Gernal Scott, Fox News.
14: There are less veterans living on the street, according to the Department of Veterans Affairs. An official claiming veteran homelessness has decreased by 56% since 2010. VA Secretary Doug Collins says achieving that goal starts by working together with the War Department and offering veterans a path for when they leave the military.
17: Are we getting you the skills? Are we getting you the training? Are we getting you the medical help? Are we getting you the things you need? And so I think it's a combination of both of us coming together to say, how do we make this work? But then you're going to have some who get through, they end up on hard times, and that's where we're coming through to make sure we're finding, you know, temporary housing and permanent housing.
14: American citizens can begin applications for a new passport design featuring President Trump's likeness. Jared Halpern has more from Washington.
18: You'll need to apply in person at the passport agency in D.C., but beginning today, the State Department will issue a commemorative passport that features a likeness of President Trump on the inside cover. The new design also features new artwork honoring the 250th anniversary of the Declaration of Independence. The State Department says the passport will have all the enhanced security features of a regular passport. Supplies are limited. Likely just 25 to 30,000 will be issued. Those who want a standard passport can still get one by applying for a travel document online or outside the D.C. passport office.
14: The Lincoln Memorial reflecting pool is set to be at least partially drained this week for repairs. Interior Secretary Doug Burgum says overall the repairs have been a success.
19: When you're talking about 340,000 square feet of surface, even though there was damage done by vandals that was there, it is a small 99.99% of the pool bottom is perfect.
14: A Texas cattle rancher shares his thoughts on beef prices. Robert Thornton has more.
20: Increased demand is cited as a big reason for higher beef prices, as well as reduced herd size, weather issues, and higher input costs like fertilizer, fuel, and feed. Cattle rancher Brian Upmore is the manager and auctioneer at the West Auction in Central Texas and says, while the new world screwworm could take some cattle out of the market, there are other issues.
21: But not as much as real estate values, data centers, solar farms, and urban sprawl and drought. That's what's making the cow numbers short and making the beef prices high.
20: He said some people are selling their herds and land, but doesn't blame them for making money.
21: So that land comes up, you know, what are we going to do with it? Well, I can get X amount of dollars to sell it. I got developers sending me, you know, flyers and calling me every day wanting to buy dad's place. You know, they'll offer, you know, top money, or I can try to run these cows 50 or 100 miles away, and I don't have anybody to take care of them. And so, therefore, the easy route is, well, let's just sell it. Okay, so we sell it. And 100 acres turns into...

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2: A quiet life is a setup for a loud testimony. 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I need to know the hope that you have, and that sets up an opportunity for a loud testimony.
3: That's Pastor J.D. Greer, and he's our guest today on Focus on the Family with Jim Daly, talking about how you can make an impact on the culture around you for Christ. Thanks for joining us. I'm John Fuller.
1: You know, John, as a reminder, Focus is here for you. I mean, we've got marriage and parenting content. We have so many things to help you, assessments and even marriage intensives, actual counseling at four locations. But also, how to live in this culture is a key theme for us here at Focus on the Family. And I think some of us do that maybe well, and some of us do that not so well. And so today we're going to talk with our guest about how to engage a culture really with one purpose, to introduce people to Christ, which is the glorious goal. Mm-hmm. And I'm looking forward to it. This is an area for me that I get energized about.
3: You
1: right?
3: do, yeah.
1: Yeah, and it's I think it's just great to think about how do we reach people for Christ, because that is the goal.
3: Mm-hmm. Yeah, so truth and love, those are things that we need to really embrace as we engage with those around us. Pastor J.D. Greer is pastor at the Summit Church. And he's written a book that addresses how we can do this more effectively. It's called Everyday Revolutionary, How to Transcend the Culture War and Transform the World.
1: J.D., welcome to Focus on the Family.
2: Thank you so much, Jim, for having me. I was telling John earlier that it's an honor for me because I grew up being discipled in the back seat of my parents' car, listening to Focus on the Family. My parents, they just always had it on, and we drove around Winston-Salem, North Carolina, being...
1: That had to be extremely boring for a young boy.
2: Well, maybe it should have been, but I was fascinated.
1: Well, that's good. Yeah. Did you hook into Odyssey, Adventures in Odyssey?
2: Oh, of course. That's right.
1: J.D., let me open with this. I was just at a conference here at the Broadmoor speaking at this conference. Young people. It's all 30-something, 40-something young professionals, mostly Ivy League grads, not all Christians, but many Christians. And one of the themes they were talking about in one of the sessions they did was this isn't a culture war. This is spiritual warfare. Mm. I thought, wow, what an interesting way to rephrase that. Because culture war kind of sets us up one human being against another human being.
2: Right.
1: Spiritual warfare is about God and his kingdom versus Satan and his tribe.
2: Yeah.
1: Speak to that.
2: Yeah, I mean, so terms end up, you know, having a life of their own. And a lot of times when you think culture war, people think yard signs and Facebook posts.
1: And angry, Republican and Democrat.
2: Right, right. Angry diatribes, that sort of thing. And, but I mean, sometimes what we, when people say culture war, what they mean is they mean clarity about truth in the public square.
1: Right.
2: That's something Christians are very supportive of. One of the things that I try to present in Everyday Revolutionary is that faithfulness to Jesus in our generation is not less than clarity about controversial issues. It's just a lot more. And I really try to build it off of the example of Daniel in the Old Testament.
1: Yeah.
2: Daniel is so courageous and bold in his truth declarations that he gets thrown in the lion's den because of it. Mm. And yet he is so beloved by the king, King Darius, whose wicked decree put him there, that that king stays outside the lion's den all night long, weeping, hoping against hope that Daniel will make it through the night. You know, and I don't think he was doing that just because he missed Daniel's prophetic diatribes. I think he was doing that because he knew Daniel was genuinely his friend. He loved him.

0: He couldn't imagine Babylon without Daniel. And so my question is, how do we as believers, how do we become like that in our society? Hey, I always tell the church that I pastor, I say, you know, our goal is we want our community to say, we may not believe what those crazy people over at Summit Church believe, but thank God they're here, because if not, we'd have to raise our taxes.
1: You know, I'll attribute this. I haven't publicly, but Dr. Al Mohler, we were at a board meeting, and we were talking about a situation, and he made such a great comment. He called me later that night, and he just said, you know, Christians should never go out of their way to be hated. That's not the badge you're looking for.
0: Right.
1: Yeah. Right. And don't,
0: but the gospel's offensive enough. Well, that was the point. Also being
1: that's exactly it. He said, let the gospel be the offense, not your personality. Yeah. And that's a great instruction, I think, mm-hmm. for us. What are the three relationship types that you write about in the book? I think it's around tourist, immigrant, and exile.
0: Yeah.
1: You know, first, give us the quick definition, and then what does it say about us spiritually in those three phases?
0: Yeah, so Daniel was an exile in Babylon, and Peter and Paul in the New Testament pick up on that language and say that's what we're supposed to be in our Babylons, which is, you know, a metaphor for wherever you live right now. Mm-hmm. Okay, so if you think about the three possible options that you can be if you're not from a place, you can be a tourist. A tourist is somebody who, you know, they never put roots down. They hardly unpack their bag.
1: They're there for the weekend.
0: They're there for the weekend. If there's a problem in the community, that's not your problem. You're there to see the sights. A lot of Christians are like that when it comes to the world. They're just passing through. They're, you know, holding hands, singing Kumbaya, waiting for the rapture. You know, they never really think of this world as something that their problems is our problems.
1: So you're really saying they're non-engagement.
0: They're non-engagement.
1: They're not engaged.
0: And they're just so separate. They're so separated. And that actually is, you know, Jeremiah, the prophet who lived at the time of Daniel, said, don't do that. I put you into Babylon so that you could seek the prosperity of the city. Jeremiah 29:7, and pray for its prosperity. Mm-hmm. Make its problems your problems. So that's tourist. Well, the other one is immigrant. That's when you're not from a place, but you really want to make it your home. You want to switch your citizenship there. And a lot of Christians, you know, we have that problem because we're like, well, this world really is my home. I want to pile up all my treasure here, and I become more of a citizen of the United States than I do the kingdom of heaven, and I reflect its values even more than heaven's values. The right posture is not tourist or immigrant. It's an exile. An exile is there. You plan to live there. You plan to care about the place and get integrated into it and take on its problems as your own, but the whole time you are reminded that this is not really my home. My home ultimately is in a different kingdom. And we as believers are citizens of heaven that are living in exile right now in the kingdom of man.
1: And it's such a beautiful thing. I mean, there's not perhaps a avalanche of that testimony, but I've had that experience in the gay community with people that I know there, where they've moved closer to Christ, and that's the goal, you know, to help them. Here's the thing, though, and this is maybe for listeners and viewers. I think when we're in a good place, that pride in us can rise up, and it makes us something of a Pharisee or a Sadducee, that we begin to look down on the sinner. That's a really dangerous place to be with the Lord. How do we keep that perspective that we say it, we're all sinners saved by grace.
0: Right.
1: But have you seen those sinners? Right? We kind of have that attitude like, we're bad, but we're not as bad as them. Who does that sound like?
0: Right, yeah.
1: It's right out of the New Testament.
0: Our world says that when it comes to something, since we're talking about homosexuality, I'll use that one, there's really only two options. You've got alienation or affirmation.
1: Right.
0: And what Jesus presented was a completely different option. Again, he was clear on truth. I don't think he ever pulled punches on that way. But what people sensed when they were around him is they sensed him drawing them close. They sense a love. When John describes Jesus, he puts grace before truth because Jesus led with grace. It's what people remembered about him. Jim, one of the things, you know, as a part of a very conservative church, I want to point out to our people is that Jesus's crucifixion was a joint project between the so-called secular left and the religious right. I'm not saying they're morally equal or morally equivalent. I'm not saying they're equally bad. I'm just saying when it came down to it, it was both sides that hated him.
1: I've never thought of it quite like that. That's interesting.
0: Yeah, the left hated him for what he said about truth.
1: Yeah.
0: The right hated him for how he brought sinners close. And what I believe is that if you and I are representing Jesus, we'll probably take flack from both sides.
1: Yes, I have experienced that,
0: sure,
1: but it's so true.
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1: I don't want to lose this, so let me dig a little deeper, J.D., before we move to another topic, but the difference between leading with the gospel or leading with political messaging. This is one of the great grapples that I have at Focus on the Family, because so much of what conservatives do in the Republican Party, just to be blunt, pro-life, pro-marriage, pro-family, so we find a natural home there politically because that's what they're standing up for.
0: Yeah.
1: And, you know, I talk with the Democrats, and I'll say, if you were more pro-life, more pro-family, more pro-marriage in the context of the Bible, marriage between a man and a woman, you'd have a lot more people in your party. But, you know, so I'm always, I think, a little offended that we get labeled that we're only political. It's where the values are lining up. I really don't care if it was an R or a D, but I will discern where do they line up.
0: Right.
1: So, am I seeing that correctly? And then when I get hit with the political thing, just shrug it off? Or how do you process that?
0: Yeah, I think so, Jim, because, you know, there are certain issues that when you talk about them, you're going to sound partisan, even if you don't mean to.
1: Right.
0: When we're talking about the sanctity of life, when we're talking about sanity on gender and marriage and religious freedom. Yes, you sound partisan, but I'm like, I'm not trying to sound partisan. I'm just sounding biblical. And we've just got to be okay with that. What I think we can do, though, even with that, is we can be wise and prudential about how we leverage labels and how we what we even lead with. If I could tell you a quick story.
1: Yeah, I like it. This is great.
0: Okay, so there was a I got a letter one day at our church from a young lady that I'd never met before. I didn't know I'd met her. I'd never met her before. But she it was a picture of her at our church being baptized. And she said, I want to tell you a story about how I came to the church. She said, I was invited by some friends of mine and I started to come. She said, I very quickly discerned that you made me quite angry. She said, just when I talked about the sanctity of life and some of these, you know, hot button issues, she said, and one day she said, you said something about, you know, in support of a pro-life position on, it was called Twitter then.
1: Yeah.
0: And she said, I sniped back at you. Now, Jim, I never respond on Twitter.
1: I don't even read it.
0: Right. I don't know what came over me, but I did. For whatever reason, I responded, and I said something back to her, and she said something back to me, and we went back four or five times, and I forgot about it. I remember her handle for Twitter was something like Left Linda or something like that, just something that clearly
1: At least she's honest.
0: At least she was honest. She said, then she told me, she said, I was Left Linda who did that with you on Twitter. She said, I kept coming to the church. Again, she heard the gospel, she got saved, and she said, now I'm in the process of rethinking everything.
1: Wow.
0: Everything. But what she said next is what the reason I'm telling this story is. She said, I want to thank you, though, that even though you were clear about controversial truths, I want to thank you that you didn't make this the Republican church.
1: Hmm.
0: Because if you had made it the Republican church, she said, I never could have stepped foot inside it. You know, political realignment often happens when somebody comes to Christ. But political realignment is downstream. It's the result of discipleship.
1: Right.
0: It should not be the gateway to it.
1: And it's very difficult to, you know, use politics to convert somebody. I mean, because your angst goes up.
0: Yeah.
1: You're there to defend your position,
0: right,
1: no matter who you are, the Democrat or the Republican. And that I don't really see that model expressed in Jesus's parables.
0: No, the opposite.
1: He's talking to people where they're at.
0: Right.
1: And then asking questions.
0: Yeah. In fact, there's a story. I talk about this a lot in the book, Luke chapter 12. Where a brother comes to Jesus to complain that his brother is cheating him out of the inheritance.
1: Right.
0: The great preacher D. Martin Lloyd Jones said, this is a legitimate social justice complaint because this brother is being cheated out of it. Jesus' response is to say to him, man, who made me a judge over you? And then he proceeds to preach a sermon on greed that would have applied to both brothers. D. Martin Lloyd Jones said, why did he do that? Was it that he just didn't, you know, does Jesus not care about justice?
1: Caught him at a bad time.
0: Right, yeah. He said, no, of course Jesus cared about justice. And of course Jesus would have given a very good answer. He said, but two things would have happened had Jesus weighed in on that issue. He said, first of all, he would have cut off anyone who was disposed to agree with the first brother. And he said, secondly, he would have had a list of people a mile long the next day trying to get him to weigh in on their issue, and that would have taken him away from the primary calling he had, which was to seek and save the lost. And what that means practically for me is that means that there are certain discussions I will step out of so that I can keep my focus on the primary discussion.
1: Yeah, so good.
0: Yeah, and that primary discussion is the gospel and the lordship of Christ.
2: Yeah. As we do that, J.D., you made reference in the book to living a quiet life. There's a passage in one of the epistles about doing that, being quiet in our lives.
1: It sounds so hard to do.
0: I know, right?
1: I'm an extrovert.
0: Yeah,
1: well,
0: exactly.
1: Quiet life.
0: Like,
1: yeah. Kidding me.
2: For you, and then for those who are, you know, on social media or buying into all the back and forths, how do we live a quiet life representing
1: Please,
2: Christ well?
1: Tell me.
0: Yeah, that's right. Well, keep in mind that the guy who used that phrase, 1 Thessalonians 4:11, live quietly, is the Apostle Paul, who I would also not describe as a guy who lived a sheepish life, right? I mean, this is the guy that stood in the Ephesian amphitheater and told the entire Ephesian crowd, you're worshiping gods that are not gods at all. You know, how was he telling us to live quietly? And he doesn't mean that you are muting your testimony. Mm-hmm. What he is saying is that the bedrock for your testimony is a life like Daniel's that was so involved in blessing the community around you that they would, and now let me use the Apostle Peter's words, ask a reason for the hope that is within you. Mm. A quiet life is a setup for a loud testimony. It's a way of living in a way that serves your neighbor, blesses them, makes their lives better in a way that they say, hey, I need to know what's motivating you. I need to know the hope that you have, and that sets up an opportunity for a loud testimony.
1: Mm. You know, J.D., I can remember before coming to Focus in 1989. I know that's been a while.
0: Back in the 1900s.
1: Yeah, back in the 1900s. But I worked for International Paper, and I remember going to lunch, and this will lead into the question. That's why I'm telling this story. But, yeah, I'm 27, 28, and I'd be at lunch with business people. And when the lunch would come, I'd say, hey, you guys mind if I pray over lunch? And they'd put their cigarette out, set their martini down. It was so funny. And then I'd just say a little prayer. But it does lead into this idea that you talk about faithful work outside of the church. Mm-hmm. And so often, I remember somebody I consulted, a business guy, when I was looking at should I go into work in the nonprofit world with Focus. He was saying, man, I want to discourage that because we need Christians in the public sector, in the private sector, to be able to be a witness. If all the Christians just go work in churches and Christian ministry, we're not going to have. So I thought about that. It really did slow the decision down. But speak to the importance of waking up every day. If you're not working at a church and you're not working at a Christian ministry, how do you go about getting amped up to go, okay, Lord, I'm heading in to be the plumber, the electrician, the engineer, the doctor, take your vocation. But do we connect that directly to our faith?
0: Yeah, you know, Billy Graham very famously said before he died that the next great awakening, he believed, would not happen in the stadiums. It would happen in the workplace.
1: Mm-hmm.
0: And we have ample biblical support for that because, I mean, if you just read the book of Acts, I know the apostles loved the local church. The local church was the center of their ministry program. And yet, most of the preaching that they do is outside of the local church context, at least in Acts.
1: It's where the action is.
0: It's where the action is. That's right. There are 40 miracles in the book of Acts. 39 of them happen outside of the church.
1: Yeah,
0: I always tell our people, sort of tongue-in-cheek, but I'm like, that means as a pastor who works inside the church, I've got access to about 1/40th of the power of God. I know that's not great hermeneutics, but you get the point.
1: Totally.
0: Is that most of what Jesus wants to do in our communities is not going to happen from the pastor in the pulpit. It's from people in the workplace. And the workplace gives people a chance to put the values of the kingdom of God in contrast with the values of Babylon.
1: You write in the book about the local church investing in community. That's true of all of us. I mean, as a household, as well as a community of believers through a church, what does that look like for the church to invest in community?
0: Yeah, I was preaching through the book of Acts, and I came to Acts 8, where it says that Philip, as a result of the ministry that he had in Samaria, that there was much joy in the city because of the word that he preached and the works that he did. And so, Jim, I asked our congregation, do y'all feel like there's much joy in our city as a result of our presence here? The next chapter, Acts 9, talks about a disciple by the name of Tabitha who makes cloaks and coats for people in her community. And when she died, people gathered at her bedside and they wept because of all the good things she'd done for them. And I said to our congregation, do y'all feel like our community would weep if we were gone?
1: Great question.
0: And we felt like the answer to both those questions was no. And so I scheduled a meeting with the mayor. And this mayor was not, I mean, he's not on our team, Jim. I kind of joke about him. He's kind of to the left of Mao Zedong is kind of how I thought of this guy. I said, Mr. Mayor, will you tell me the most needy parts of our city? And without batting an eye, he said, the homeless, the orphan, the prisoner, the unwed mother, and the high school dropout. I went back to our congregation and just said, I felt like the mayor of our city has given us a blueprint for how we should bring the joy of Jesus into these areas. Not all the ministries that we've started in those areas came from my head or inside the offices of the church. But now for 20 years, we've seen ministry after ministry after ministry develop. We have numbers, as an example, of foster kids that are now taken care of by families at the Summit Church. I told the mayor just this past Sunday, I had him back at church, and I said, hey, our goal is we're not going to stop this until there are more families in the Summit Church that are ready to receive foster kids, and then there are foster kids in the program.
1: You got my heart.
0: Yeah. Well, and it may be something different for your church, but it's a commitment to loving the city and bringing joy to it in the name of Jesus, yes, but by meeting physical needs.
1: You know, one thing I've said, when you look at the number of churches, and, you know, we use this analogy often about a lot of things, but there's about 360,000 churches in the U.S., and there's about 350,000 foster kids in the foster program.
0: Wow.
1: That's one kid per
0: church.
1: One kid per church,
0: wow.
1: And it is tough. It's not easy. It's not for the faint of heart to take a child in. But I would love to see that New York Times headline that says, Christian Church Wipes Out Waiting Foster Care
0: List. Amen. That's right.
1: List. So inspire everybody outside of the church, too, because now you're walking the talk. And God bless those Christian families that are doing it. And Gene and I were so, rewarded internally with doing it ourselves. It wasn't easy, but there's a lot of demand for really good parenting, but it was rewarding. Let me ask you this. In the book, you get down to three reference points that you give Christians to be courageous witnesses for Christ. This so goes along with our Truth Rising documentary. If you haven't seen it yet, please watch it.
0: Okay.
1: I'll send you the link.
0: Yeah.
1: But it talks about courageous Christians that, first of all, it sets up the Western civilization. It's heady. And then we get into examples like a detransitioner, Chloe Cole, and Jack Phillips, the baker, and many others who had that Daniel moment and stood and said, you know what, this is not right, and how God got them through those things. It's beautiful. But in that way, those reference points, what are they?
0: Yeah, great question, Jim, because you've got the first thing is that we have to participate in what some Christian theologians have called the commons. That's a concept that goes all the way back to St. Augustine. And it means that we do our work in secular places, and a lot of times the people who benefit from our work are not, they don't share our convictions.
1: Right.
0: The homeowner, or the home builder, excuse me, that builds a neighborhood, and there's an unmarried couple that buys one of his houses, or there's a gay couple that buys one of his houses, he's not become complicit in their sin because he provided the home. That's just participating in the commons. That's one, and that's as old as Christian history itself. But then there's a second thing, a second principle you have to hold in tension with that one, which is we have to, we can never fellowship with the works of darkness, which means that I can't participate with you in your sin. Mm-hmm. A good example is, I would have a real problem. I could not be a part of a ceremony of celebration for a gay wedding. Even if the two people were my friends, that I was trying to reach for Jesus, I couldn't do that because I would be participating in and affirming something that was wrong.
1: Let me punch that real quick, because again, Al Mohler and I talked about that. He said the wedding itself is a public testimony that you support this.
0: Right.
1: That's what being at the wedding's about.
0: Yeah.
1: And he said, he had that situation that was posed to him. And he said, I care about you. I love you. If you will allow me, I'll come to the reception, but I can't go to the wedding
0: ceremony.
1: What a brilliant way to do that. And it's respectful.
0: Right.
1: But, you know, he was reiterating the actual wedding is a public testament of this joining of this couple.
0: Yeah. And what happens when the minister says, if anybody has any reason why these two should not be wed, speak now or forever hold your peace. If I'm in the audience, I'm going to feel like I got to be like, I got a reason.
1: Right. And so that,
0: But that's the second principle is while we are participating in the commons, we cannot fellowship with darkness. The third one, though, is as we engage in those first two, even when we're clear that I can't be a part of this and I can't affirm this, maybe it has to do with how you're being asked to use pronouns or refer to gender. I mean, there's a million examples we could come up with. Even there, I can still lead with grace. I want to be filled with truth. I never want it to be said of our generation that we did not teach the whole counsel of God with clarity. But if we're going to reach this generation, we're going to be like Jesus in that we lead with grace and that we're characterized by grace and that we're not just filled with truth. We're filled with that holy, beautiful love that doesn't just push people away and put Facebook posts up about them, but draws them close.
1: Yeah, I agree. I think the spirit right now, with everything going on in the culture, even, you know, the assassination of Charlie Kirk, there's an opening to show that boldness.
0: Yeah.
1: And to do it well. Not do it nasty. Do not, you know, don't attack people verbally, but be bold and show your convictions. Yeah. I think the moment is now. I think God has really created that platform.
0: Yeah, amen to that.
1: And I hope those of you listening have been inspired to make an impact on the culture. If you want to learn more about being a witness for Christ in your community, get a copy of Pastor J.D.'s book, Everyday Revolutionary. 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
7: Always be ready to defend, to declare the reasoning for our beliefs, what we believe, to give to everyone who asks you an account, a reason for the hope that is in you. Does it make any difference what you believe? Yes, it does. Warning after warning in the scripture concerning not believing the truth but believing false doctrine. So the question comes, well, does it make a difference? Yes, it does. It matters greatly what you and I believe.
0: Many people insist there's no such thing as absolute truth. They say it's enough to have your own personal truth and believe it sincerely. Today on In Touch, the teaching ministry of Dr. Charles Stanley will see the danger in that kind of thinking as we begin a series titled, Know What You Believe.
7: Does it really matter what you believe as long as you believe something? I mean, as long as you have something to believe in, does it really make any difference what that is? Well, some people would say yes, and some people would say no. It doesn't make any difference as long as you believe in something. Does what you believe make any difference? Well, let's see what God says in His Word, and I want you to turn, if you will, to 1 Peter chapter 3, and the title of this message is simply that. What you believe, does it matter? 1 Peter chapter 3, Peter's writing to believers who are scattered all over the world of his day, who are undergoing persecution, people who are ostracizing them and harassing them, physically abusing them, criticizing them, and it's because of their belief, what they believe in primarily. So he says to them in 1 Peter chapter 3, beginning in verse 13, he says, "And who is there to harm you if you prove zealous for what is good? But even if you should suffer for the sake of righteousness, you are blessed, and do not fear their intimidation, and do not be troubled. But sanctify Christ as Lord in your hearts, always being ready to make a defense to everyone who asks you to give an account for the hope that is in you, yet with gentleness and reverence. And keep a good conscience, so that in the thing in which you are slandered, those who revile your good behavior in Christ may be put to shame." Now, I want you to notice this 15th verse for a moment. When he says, sanctify Christ in your heart, what he means is simply this. Make the Lord Jesus Christ Lord of your life. Make him Lord of your life. Then he says, always, not sometimes, always being ready to make a defense to everyone who asks you to give an account or reason for the hope that is in you, yet with gentleness and reverence. Now, does it make a difference what you believe? Yes, it does. Now, think about this from two lights. Number one, just plain old human reasoning says it does make a difference what I believe. Why? Because every single facet of your life and mine is affected by what we believe. For example, your attitude toward yourself is highly influenced by what you believe about your personhood, what you believe about your abilities and your capacities and whether you're worth something or not. What you, for example, your attitude about other people. What do you believe about other people? Do you believe that they're worthy of being loved, that they're to be used? Do you believe that they're just the physical beings like animals, or do you believe they're the creations of God? It's going to affect how you treat them. What you believe, for example, about your attitude towards your vocation. Do you believe that your vocation is what God would have you to do? Is this the will of God for your life, or is this just another job just to make a living? It has to do, for example, and affects your sense of excellence in life and how you carry out your responsibilities and duties. Do you believe that it's the will of God for you? Do you believe that it's best for you and everybody concerned that you put in a good day's labor? That you give your best in whatever you do? It may not be as good as someone else's, but it's your very best. Do you believe that's important? What you and I, our attitude, what we believe makes all the difference in the world. What I believe about God certainly is going to affect every single aspect of my life. So when somebody says, well, look, as long as you believe something, isn't that all that matters? No, it's not. And so the question is, does it matter what you and I believe? Plain old human reasoning says, yes. Anything that affects my decisions in life and affects every facet of my life certainly is important. It does matter what you believe. But not only just plain human reasoning, but also, for example, the warnings of the Scripture concerning false doctrine and error. And I want you to turn to several of these, and let's just look at them for a moment, because when you and I think about it, if I'm believing error, if I'm believing false doctrine, then it's certainly going to affect my life. So let's look at several passages of Scripture. Turn, if you will, first of all, turn to 2 Peter chapter 2 for a moment. 2 Peter chapter 2, and if you'll notice in this first verse, listen to a warning. Here's several warnings that God gives us in the Word. If what we believe didn't make any difference, these warnings wouldn't be here. 2 Peter chapter 2, verse 1. Peter says, but false prophets also arose among the people, just as there will also be false teachers among you who will secretly introduce destructive heresies, even denying the master who bought them, bringing swift destruction upon themselves, and many will follow their sensuality, and because of them the way of the truth will be maligned. And in their greed they will exploit you with false words. Their judgment from long ago is not idle, and their destruction is not asleep. Here is a warning that we have to watch out for false doctrine and for error. Turn, if you will, on back over to 2 Timothy for a moment. Back toward Hebrews in 2 Timothy. And look, if you will, a passage here. I want you to notice Paul is challenging Timothy here in verse 2 of this fourth chapter to preach the word, be ready in season, out of season, reprove, rebuke, exhort, and with great patience and instruction. Then he says, another warning, listen to this. He says, Timothy, the time will come when they or people will not endure sound doctrine. They don't want to hear it. But wanting to have their ears tickled, they will accumulate for themselves teachers in accordance to their own desires and will turn away their ears from the truth and will turn aside to myths. But you be sober in all things, endure hardship, do the work of an evangelist. He says, fulfill your ministry. He says, there's going to come a time when people do not even want to know the truth. They don't want to hear the truth. And what they're going to do is they're going to find some people who will teach them exactly what they want to know. Turn to John chapter 8 for a moment. John chapter 8, and if you will look at the 24th verse, and listen to what he says in this 24th verse. Jesus is talking to the Pharisees, and they're doubting who he is and arguing with him and so forth and denying who he is. And so he says in verse 24, he said, I said therefore to you that you shall die in your sins For unless you believe that I am he who I say I am, he says you shall die in your sins. Does it make any difference what you believe? Jesus says, yes, it does. If you don't believe that he is who he is, he says a person will die in their sins. And the Bible says the wages of sin is death. The gift of God is eternal life through Jesus Christ our Lord. It is appointed unto man once to die, and after this the judgment. If a person dies in their sins, that means they die without Christ and are absolutely hopelessly and helplessly lost. Does it make any difference what you believe? Yes, it does. Warning after warning in the Scripture concerning not believing the truth but believing false doctrine. And it's interesting that Paul warns again, and Peter warns here, both of them warn again and again and again about listening to things that are not true and listening to those who are teaching things that are not true. So the question comes, well, does it make a difference? Yes, it does. It matters greatly what you and I believe, which simply leads me to say, secondly, this, not only it does matter, but you and I should develop a belief system that we can live by and that we can die by. Now listen to what he says again in 1 Peter, again, as we notice in this third chapter, in the 15th verse. He says, sanctify Christ, that is, set Christ apart as Lord in your life, always being ready to make a defense to everyone who asks you to give an account for the hope that is in you. He says, do it now with gentleness and reverence, not haughtily, not pridefully, not crudely, not in some ugly fashion, he says, but with reverence and gentleness. Now, I want you to look at that verse for a moment. He says that you and I should have a belief and a belief system that is such that, notice what he says now, that we would be ready, that is to be prepared, to make a defense, ready to defend our belief to everyone, not some people, not once in a while, but always ready to make a defense to everyone, he says, who ask us to give an account, to give a reason for our hope. That is, you think about this. When you and I say that we've been saved, and if somebody said to you, well, do you know that you're going to heaven when you die? Yes, I do. Well, tell me why you believe that. What is your reasoning for that? How can you be so sure that you're going to heaven when you die? Do you believe that your body is going to be resurrected one of these days? Yes, I do. Why do you believe that? Well, here's the reason I believe that. Well, what's the proof of that? How can you be so sure of that? Well, do you believe that, just your sins have been forgiven? Yes, I do. Well, how are you sure? You see, people have a right to ask you and me who believe in Jesus Christ as our Savior, who claim to be Christians. They have a right to ask us, what do you believe? Why do you believe it? And what is your reasoning for believing this? Why would you, how can you say that you're staking your whole eternal future on something that you read in the Bible? That is, why would you believe such? They have a reason to ask us, well, you mean you tithe your income? Yes. Well, explain to me, how is it that you can take 9/10 and you mean to tell me that 9/10 will go further than 10/10 because you gave a tenth to God? Well, where do you get that from, and why do you believe that, and what's the basis of that? People who are unbelievers have a right to ask you and me what we believe and why we believe it, and we have the responsibility of giving them a reason why. And this is why he says, watch these words now. He says, set apart Christ as Lord in your life, always, not sometimes, being ready, prepared to make a defense. Now, there are a lot of people, for example, who say, well, I'm not sure I could do that. I don't know. What do you mean by belief system? Here's what I mean by belief system. I mean by belief system, that is, in thinking in terms of our whole idea of beliefs and what we believe, I'm talking about a set of beliefs that you have based on the Word of God, which govern and direct your life. A belief system is a set of beliefs that you have based on the Word of God, by which your life is governed and directed. That is, there's some things that must be determining factors in your life. For example, we say the ultimate word of authority is the Bible, the Word of God. In your life and my life, there are some foundational truths that govern how we operate. They govern our whole lifestyle, as we said a few moments ago, every aspect of our life. Well, if I should ask you today, what is your belief system made of? That is, what are the things that you believe, that you stake your life on, that govern your life, determine your decision-making process, things you want to live by and things you want to die by? Now, some people have some beliefs that they believe very strongly. Not necessarily the truth, but that's the way they believe them because they've been taught them. And so often we hear people who will write us and say, well, this is what I have been taught all of my life, but when I listen to you explain the Word of God, somehow the two do not match. Well, listen, The question is, how did your belief system develop? That is, all of us have a set of beliefs about different things, but we're talking about primarily beliefs about every aspect of life, those beliefs that are based upon the Word of God. Now, there's a whole segment of society out there who has absolutely no concern, no care, and no respect for the Word of God. Well, now, you can't make somebody believe what they don't want to believe. The issue is this, that you and I are to so live our life, and we're to be able to so to defend our faith. When we come up against people like this, first of all, we want them to see our lifestyle. Secondly, we want them to see what we believe. And what we want to be sure about is that what we say we believe and the way we live are consistent with each other. Otherwise, they have a reason to doubt that what we believe really works. Because if it really worked, we'd be living by it. Those people who say, I'm not interested in the Bible, that's an old antiquated book that's totally outdated. Well, it's interesting that those of us who have peace and joy and happiness in our life, and those of us who have a sense of contentment and can face death, believe in the resurrection, believe there's a heaven after this one, and have a lot to live for, and watch God enable us to endure difficulty and hardships and trials and troubles and tribulations with a joy in our heart and an indestructible faith. We wouldn't swap what we have for anything out there. Amen? No way in the world. We wouldn't swap what we have. Now, on the other hand, I understand that people oftentimes have not been taught, and when they begin to listen, the Spirit of God begins to identify to their heart and say to them, that is the truth. You see, there's a witness of the Holy Spirit that says that is true, that is not true. Now, listen carefully. When we talk about a belief system, we're talking about developing a set of beliefs, listen, that becomes a part of your mental grid. And that is that everything you hear as you develop that belief system, everything you hear gets run through that. And so therefore, if that grid system is made up of truth, biblical truth, every time you hear error, if you are deepened in that truth and you are establishing that truth, when error comes your way, something goes off that says, that doesn't match what? It doesn't match the grid. And the grid is very important, and it's very important what that grid's made of, and it's very important how that grid system within you gets developed. What we're talking about is a grid system that's based on the truth of God's Word that will stand the test of arguments, life, and death. And if it won't stand the test of death, if I were you, I'd get rid of it. Because one thing for certain, we're all going to die one of these days. And if what you believe is, listen, if it's not adequate to live by, it won't be adequate to die by. If it's not adequate to die by, it won't be adequate to live by. So what you have to decide is this. What do I believe? Why do I believe it? Can I defend my beliefs? Or am I one of those persons who says, well, I do believe some things, but I'm not quite sure what I believe. I think about the millions of people, for example, who sit in church week after week. And as they sit in church and listen and they go out and they live their life, and here's the problem. They call the Holy Spirit an it. They do not realize He's the person of the Trinity. They think you can be saved by being good. They would say that baptism is a choice you have in life, and it's not really absolutely necessary. Or they would say, well, you don't have to join a church to be a Christian, to be a believer, to be saved. That's true, but what kind of Christian would a person be without being instructed in the fellowship and the worship of God with His people? And so you could just go right down the list of things that people believe. For example, they say, well, yes, I trust that Jesus is my Savior, but am I saved? Well, I hope so. And I could go down a long list of things that I've heard people say, many of whom have been Christians or have said they've been Christians for years and years. Now, here's the issue. My friend, if this is the Word of God, which it is, and you believe it, then it's time that we understand exactly what we believe, why we believe it, and to be able to defend it, because we live in a society that is full of false doctrine and error, and it is everywhere, and many people can't even discern the difference. For example, this lady said to me on one occasion, she was telling me about how she watched the television and how she loved this, and she said, there are three favorite preachers I love. You're one of them. And then she named two of the very fine men. And she says, I just listen to you all every Sunday. And she says, I just get so blessed. And I just love all of y'all. Well, I guess she was wondering and thinking that I was going to have this beam on my face and was saying, thank you very much for loving me. But you know what? I stood there sort of dumbfounded. Because I'm telling you, if I've ever heard three divergent theologies, absolutely, totally, diametrically opposed to each other, and I'm thinking, dear God, ma'am, one thing for certain, she couldn't tell me what she believed. Because you know what? Here's what she does. She's a pick and chooser. I choose a little bit of this, I pick a little bit of that, I choose a little bit of this, and pick a little bit of that. What is she doing? She's picking and choosing what she wants to believe, what she wants to hear. Now, you put that kind of theology together and you mark this one down. You listen and say amen. Here's the thing you'll find. When you start finding people who are picking and choosing theology, 99.99% of the time, they're going to be off, totally out and left field on the absolute essential of the atoning death of Jesus Christ. And somewhere along the way, they're going to mix up some good works into their salvation. It just happens over and over again every time. So when somebody says, well, do you believe the Bible? I believe the Bible. Well, tell me what you believe. And oftentimes they can't. And so what I don't want you to do, I don't want you to be able to have to walk up to somebody in a very wobbly fashion and say, well, talk to me later. I have to think about it. No. Listen to what he says. He says, always, always being able to do what? Always being able to make a defense to everyone who asks you, what is the reason you believe what you believe? Why do you believe that? Now, I want to say again to fathers and mothers, listen, you need to instruct your children. I understand this. You can't hand down your theology, but yes, you can. You can hand it down to them. You can hand down your belief system, but here's what's going to happen. If it isn't solid, if it isn't absolutely established in something that's immovable, unchangeable, and defendable, you know what? Somewhere along the way, it's going to get tested, and they'll give it up. Now, even if you have done your very best as a parent, you've said, here's what I believe. Here's what God says. And you can hand it down. You know what they're going to do? They're going to test it out themselves. And sometimes they'll keep it, and sometimes they'll mix a little error with it. And ultimately, maybe we hope and pray that they'll come back to saying, you know what? My mom and dad were smarter than I thought they were. They knew more about God than I thought they did. Or it may be that because you have not established what you believe, you can't really tell them what you believe. But listen, even if you can't, say to them, son, search for the truth. Sweetheart, search for the truth. Find your church somebody's teaching the Word of God, not just preaching some sermon. Very important what you and I believe. Very important what we teach our children, because it affects every single area of our life and affects all of our relationships. Every relationship in life we have is affected by what we believe.
0: 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In today's Moment with Charles Stanley, we'll look at an important step of obedience for believers. That's coming up.
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0: 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Does it matter whether you're baptized or not? Here's a moment with Charles Stanley.
7: I give you an example. This lady came down the aisle one Sunday morning,
12: and big old tears in her eyes, and she said, I'm coming to be baptized. Well, I didn't ask her, but I looked at her and I thought, this lady's got some years on her. And so she said, she was 70-something, I forgot what it was. And she said, I was saved when I was a little girl. And I said, well, why weren't you baptized? She said, well, I don't really know. Maybe I was afraid of water or whatever it was. And she says, all these years I've known that I needed to be baptized, and today I finally got up enough courage to do it. Now, baptism is very important. If Jesus said, here's what you should do, and you refuse to do it, whatever the excuse or reasoning is, you have chosen to disobey God. So think about this. You mean to tell me that you are willing to trust your whole eternal destiny, your whole future, by trusting Jesus Christ, whom you cannot see, but you believe what the Word of God says, and you put your faith in Him, and you trust Him as your Savior, but you won't trust Him to walk through a little water and have somebody in act of obedience symbolize what's happened in your life and bring you back up? It's just a matter of seconds, just a few seconds, of fearless, courageous confession that they are sincerely, genuinely followers of Jesus Christ from this point on.
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1: When you get the cross in the right perspective, everything comes together. Everything comes together. When you get Christ in the clear focus, it is amazing how you know which one is the right goal line. It's amazing how you know how to walk and how to run the race set before us.
2: There's a particular kind of exhaustion that comes from striving. From working hard, doing the right things, saying the right words, and still feeling like something is off. Like you're moving, but you're not moving toward the goal. Today on Insight for Living, Chuck Swindoll reminds us that the Christian life was never meant to feel like that. Centuries ago, the Apostle Paul wrote to a church that was busy, passionate, and completely off course. Not because they stopped believing, but because they stopped focusing on the right thing. Chuck titled today's message, "The Cross We Proclaim."
1: During these weeks, we are focusing on the greatness of our God. Four messages were delivered on the character of the Father, which took place in Sundays past. And then for the next four messages, we've been focusing on the cross of Christ. Today being the fourth in that series of four, then beginning next Sunday and for the balance of this month, the power of the Holy Spirit, the Father, the Son, the Holy Spirit. When we think of our Father, it is his character that draws us to him and near him. When we focus on the Son, it is the cross, always the cross, always. I have a colleague in ministry who, before I would get up to preach, for almost 20 years would lean over and say to me, "Preach grace, preach the cross." So it rings in my ear to this day, "Preach the cross." And then when we think of the Spirit of God, we think of the empowerment he provides. How we thank our God for the cross. Thank you for the cross. Say that with me. Thank you for the cross. Again, thank you for the cross. We will see that theme woven into the reading of the scriptures out of 1 Corinthians chapters 1 and 2. If you have a Bible, turn, if you will, to the 18th verse of the first chapter of the first letter written to Corinth, 1 Corinthians 1:18. We'll read randomly through chapter 2, verse 5. 1 Corinthians 1:18. "For the word of the cross is foolishness to those who are perishing, but to us who are being saved, it is the power of God." Verse 22. "For indeed, Jews ask for signs and Greeks search for wisdom. But we preach Christ crucified, to the Jews a stumbling block, and to Gentiles foolishness. But to those who are the called, both Jews and Greeks, Christ, the power of God and the wisdom of God. Because the foolishness of God is wiser than men, and the weakness of God is stronger than men. For consider your calling, brethren, that there were not many wise according to the flesh, not many mighty, not many noble. But God has chosen the foolish things of the world to shame the wise, and God has chosen the weak things of the world to shame the things which are strong.

0: the base things of the world and the despised God has chosen, the things that are not, so that he may nullify the things that are, so that no man may boast before God. Verse 1, chapter 2. And when I came to you, brethren, I did not come with superiority of speech or of wisdom, proclaiming to you the testimony of God, for I determined to know nothing among you except Jesus Christ and him crucified. I was with you in weakness and in fear and in much trembling, and my message and my preaching were not in persuasive words of wisdom, but in demonstration of the Spirit and of power, so that your faith would not rest on the wisdom of men, but on the power of God.
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0: Few things are more demoralizing than realizing you've been helping the wrong side. And that demoralization is intensified when you didn't even know it. Sports fans the world over will remember the name Roy Riggles, especially football fans. Way back when the Rose Bowl was being played, Roy Riggles was a ball player for the California Golden Bears. They were playing the Georgia Tech. And right in the middle of the game, at a crucial point, there was a fumble. And Roy Riggles, a player for the Bears, picked up the ball, and he only had 30 yards to run for the touchdown. Seems simple enough. However, Roy ran almost 70 yards in the wrong direction. Now, what you may not remember is that one of his teammates, Benny Lum, realized it, even though four other players were blocking for him. They were also confused. And Benny is running along, hoping to tackle him before he goes across the wrong goal line. At which time, Roy yells out, "Get away from me! This is my touchdown!" Thinking that Lum wanted to get the glory for the touchdown. And 6 inches before the goal line, down went Roy Riggles. And, well, actually, Georgia Tech won the game. But nobody remembers the score. Nobody remembers the date. But sports fans all over remember Wrong Way Riggles, the nickname given this poor chap who ran the wrong direction. Every time the story is told, sports fans chuckle. It's laughable, but one man feels the sting, and that's Riggles. It's possible in the Christian life to help the wrong side and not know it. We could call individuals like that wrong-way Christians. Or if you want to go back to that group that seemed to sort of set the pace for it to start with, wrong-way Corinthians. My Bible is open to 1 Corinthians chapter 1, and there we read a rather sad account of a church that was squabbling with one another. Think of that. It goes all the way back into the first century. Church is not able to get along. Paul calls it like it is. Verse 11, chapter 1. I have been informed concerning you, my brethren, by Chloe's people, that there are quarrels among you. There are quarrels among you. Now, what are the quarrels about? Well, I mean this, that each one of you is saying, I am of Paul. I am of Apollos. I am of Cephas. I am of Christ. You see, there were splinter groups in the church. One group said, we follow only Paul, the apostle, the one on the road to Damascus who was wonderfully transformed, and he's the founder of our church, and we listen only to Paul. Others would say, but have you heard Apollos? I mean, compared to Apollos, Paul is tongue-tied. Apollos, wonderful rhetoric, wonderful ability, wonderful eloquence, wonderful mind, trained in Alexandria, mentored by Aquila and Priscilla and Paul himself. Oh, there's no one like Apollos. And the third group said, but Peter... Peter was walking with the Savior before either Paul or Apollos named his name as Lord. Peter, we follow. Then there was this ultra-pious group. We follow only Jesus. We only listen to him. They're the ones, by the way, who write you letters of hate saying, in the love of Jesus, and they sign their name. Or usually they don't sign their name. They're the ones who say, Jesus told me to do this. I always want to know, is he baritone or is he bass? Tell me what his voice is like. And they don't like that question because you're taking them literally. But of course, these people believed it literally. We need no earthly leader, only Jesus. And from that group, by the way, the Jesus-only cult began, which may be of interest to some of you. They're all wrong way Corinthians. Verse 13, has Christ been divided? Paul was not crucified for you, was he? A little sarcasm in that. Or were you baptized in the name of Paul? I thank God I baptized none of you. A little barb in that. Except Crispus and Gaius, so that no one would say you were baptized in my name. Now, verse 17. Christ did not send me to baptize, but to preach the gospel. Not in cleverness of speech, so that the cross of Christ would not be made void. I love that. You love that. When I preach Christ, it's not done cleverly or with an emphasis on how I look or sound. It's the cross. It's the cross. You remember the cross when I finish speaking. So Paul decides to set them straight. And he does it without mincing words. Chapter 3, verse 1. I love this about the apostle. He slings political correctness to the winds. He doesn't worry about what they say or think about him. He tells them the truth, which is the only way to operate as a spokesman for God. Brethren, I could not speak to you as to spiritual men, but as to men of flesh. The Greek term is sarkinos, S-A-R-K-I-N-O-S, from which the word flesh is translated. I could speak to you only as carnal. Wrong way, Corinthians. Wrong way. Even as to infants in Christ. I gave you milk to drink, not solid food, but you were not able to receive it. Indeed, even now you're not able. That's the tragedy. After all this time, you still expect to be nursed, bottle fed. Why? Verse 3. Because you're still sarkinos. You're still flesh. You're still driven by the things that characterize lost humanity. You're still fleshly, for since there is jealousy and strife among you, are you not sarkinos? Are you not fleshly? Are you not walking like mere men, meaning like the lost person? It'll surprise you to hear this, some of you, but you cannot tell the difference between a carnal Christian and an unbeliever. Sometimes the carnal Christian can be even more snotty, more difficult, more demanding, more self-willed. The enemy loves it when we operate in the flesh. Now you're talking. People know you're a Christian. Listen to me. I'll tell you how to walk. I'll tell you how to run. Problem is, it's in the wrong direction. And how many folks discover it late in life? For he says, when one says, I am of Paul, and another, I am of Apollos, don't you sound like you're just a bunch of lost people following the popular one? What then is Apollos, and who is Paul? They are servants through whom you believed, even as the Lord gave opportunity to each one. I planted. After planting, Apollos watered. After watering, God was causing the growth. So then neither the one who plants nor the one who waters is anything. The God who causes the growth. Back to chapter 1, verse 18. What the apostle decides to do when he

exposes these people in all their carnality is to point them to the cross. Let me tell you something, folks. When you get the cross in the right perspective, everything comes together. Everything comes together. When you get Christ in the clear focus, it is amazing how you know which one is the right goal line. It's amazing how you know how to walk and how to run the race set before us. David Jackman, a British expositor, writes this. In the spiritual context, we must never remain content with childishness. To be so is, for Paul, synonymous with worldliness, that is, the flesh. It is to drift back to the old way of living, to the world's outlook and value systems, behaving only in a human way, in other words, like a natural man. The indisputable evidence of this is their elevation of favorite teachers to the position of party leaders and a consequent lining up behind them as rival parties. That is behaving only in a human way, adopting the world's lifestyle. Paul's point is that this worldliness, this fleshly-driven lifestyle, illustrates they have not yet come to grips with the message of the cross. I hope you never forget that. When you operate in the flesh, as that man writes, you have not come to grips with the message of the cross. It's still all about you. It's just all about people. It's all horizontal. It's all so human. All about impressing, all about holding to this person over all the others, and that's the only one you'll listen to. That's the only CD you'll own. That's the only time you'll tune in. That's the only one you respect. That's a mark of adolescence, even worse, childishness. When we act like that without realizing it, we wound the body of Christ, and our adversary dances with glee. Wrong way, Christians have not come to terms with the message of the cross. You will not drift from the truth if the cross remains your focus. By that I mean all that the cross represents, all that it symbolizes. It will reduce your pride to zilch, to nothing. And it will lift up the person of the Savior, and your whole way of life will be transformed. And you will again run in the right direction. Truth be told, some of you are just now discovering the right way to run. You've never been taught it before. Because religion will send you to the wrong goal line every time. Now look, verse 18 begins a series of statements this apostle makes regarding the message of the cross, which we proclaim, which he proclaimed. The word of the cross is foolishness to those who are perishing. Stop right there. See the word foolishness? The Greek term is moria. Guess what word we get from it in English? To the people who are perishing, the cross is moronic. I mean, how stupid can you get? You cut off your head when you come to know this Jesus? When you start believing in some cross message? How moronic? That's the word of the lost person. That's the person running in the wrong direction. In fact, Paul describes this conflicting opinion as those who see the cross as foolishness. And then he says, but to us who are being saved, why, it is the very power of God. Then he quotes from Isaiah 29 in the verse that follows, I will destroy the wisdom of the wise, the cleverness of the clever, I will set aside. That was hundreds of years earlier, and we still haven't learned the message. It's thousands of years from our time, and we still haven't learned Isaiah's warnings. I will destroy the cleverness of

clever. I have no place for it among my teachers, my spokesmen and women, among those who communicate the truth. The wisdom of the wise and the cleverness of the clever. And then he asks, look at the different desires that emerge. Verse 20, where is the wise man? Where is the scribe? Where is the debater of this age? Pinpoint each of the three subjects. Let's let the wise represent the unsaved Gentile intellectual. Where is that individual? What does he believe? Where is the scribe? That would be the learned Jewish scholar who is lost. Where is the debater of this age? The debater of this age would be the Greek philosophers, experts in debate and disputes and dialectical skills. Oh, they love to argue. Love it. I've said for years, philosophers are the people who talk about things they don't understand, making it sound like it's your fault. That's a pretty good definition of a philosopher. And they love to talk about questions because questions lead to more questions and questions need to lead to additional questions. And there's more questions and additional questions. And all of it kind of piles up and it becomes a series of questions, doubts, debates, deliberations. Their desire is to appear brilliant and impress you with things like vocabulary or way of thinking. Ooh, listen to that vocabulary. Wow. Wonder where he studied. Look at those letters after his name. Whoa, that guy is unreal. Look at that. But read further. Has not God made foolish the wisdom of the world? One man writes, it is impossible to exaggerate the almost fantastic mastery that the silver-tongued rhetorician held in Greece. Plutarch says they made their voices sweet with musical cadences and modulations of tones and echoed resonances. They thought not of what they were saying, but how they were saying it. So impressed with their own stuff. So proud. Why? God looks on that and brings them back to reality. God's desire is to use the declaration of God's truth to save those who believe. Simple as that. One man wrote it this way. It was Paul's claim that he set before men the cross of Christ in its simplest terms. To decorate the story of the cross with rhetoric and cleverness would have been to make people think more of the language than of the fact. More of the speaker than of the message. It was Paul's aim to set before others not himself, but Christ in all his grandeur. I love that statement. Look here. Since in the wisdom of God, the world through its wisdom did not come to know God, God was well pleased through the foolishness of the message preached to save those who believe. Don't think preaching is foolishness. It's just a method that seems foolish to the world system. Why on earth would intelligent people come and sit and listen to somebody preaching? I mean, how moronic can you get? I like the way Eugene Peterson renders this section. Listen. Since the world in all its fancy wisdom never had a clue when it came to knowing God, God, in his wisdom, took delight in using what the world considered dumb, preaching, of all things, to bring those who trust him into the way of salvation. Well, then what does the lost person want? Well, read on. Verse 22, the Jews ask for miracles. The word signs is the idea of miracles. Show us a miracle, prove it with a miracle, and we'll believe it. Do what you cannot do in natural ways, and who will be impressed? We're looking for signs. And the Greeks search for wisdom. We're looking for those, rhetorical comments, those eloquent words, the things that impress. And as a result, verse 23, he preaches Christ.
crucified, we're back to the cross. To the Jews, well, it's a stumbling block. To the Gentiles, here's our word again, moronic.

0: The world has always had its own terms for accepting God. Impressive signs, eloquent arguments, intellectual credentials. But Paul refused to negotiate. The cross was his message, his method, and his confidence. And it can be yours as well. 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
4: Let us run with endurance the race that is set before us, looking to Jesus, the founder and perfecter of our faith. 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His road was never easy, and if we walk in his steps, some of those steps will be tough ones. Today, we'll find out what it means to follow Christ into a place not found in too many travel brochures. Please stay with us. From the Moody Church in Chicago, this is Running to Win with Dr. Erwin Lutzer, whose clear teaching helps us make it across the finish line. Pastor Lutzer, we're so used to our comforts. Not many of us would give them up easily, the way Jesus did.
5: Well, Dave, your intro has just helped us to once again recognize the tremendous cost that Jesus paid to be obedient to the Father. And your challenge is very convicting. Would we be willing to do that? Because all of us would like to have a life of leisure rather than a life that takes us into the desert, rather than a life that challenges us to give our lives for the sake of the gospel. I'm holding in my hands a book I've written entitled Walking with Jesus, A Radical Return to His Priorities. I hope that you have a pen or pencil handy because I'd like to give you some contact info. What this book is going to do is to encourage you to ask this question. If I were a follower of Jesus like I should be, what changes need to be made in my life? Here's what you do. You go to rtwoffer.com. 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For now, let us listen, and at the end of this message, I'll be giving you that contact info again. We must ask, what would Jesus do and what should I do?
6: Well, I want to begin today by asking you a question. How is it going? Following in his steps. Have you been asking this past week, what would Jesus do? Have you seen that question on the screen of your television set? Have you seen that question on your desk at work? Is it hanging on your refrigerator? What would Jesus do? Last week I challenged you to live an entire year like that. Now if you fail, as all of us will and all of us already have, what you have to do is take out time and confess that sin, but don't give up. That by the strength and the authority of Christ, we may begin to live as Christ would live. Last week I mentioned to you that the sermon today would be devoted to prayer, because if we want to be like Christ, we must follow him into the desert. One of the problems we have philosophically when we turn the pages of the New Testament is we begin to ask the question why it is that Jesus, who was the Son of God with all power and all authority, why is it that he was spending so much time in prayer? Well, the answer is, of course, that even though he was God, he lived as man. He laid aside all of his glory. That did not mean that he laid aside his attributes, but he chose not to use his attributes. And so he lived as man. The first Adam lived in dependence upon God, but then blew it because he began to depend upon himself. The second Adam chose to live fully in dependence upon God, moment by moment, and said, I do nothing of myself. And that's why Jesus spent so much time in prayer. He wasn't depending on everything that he had as God, but he came having the resources of God, the attributes of God, but living as a man. And so that's why Jesus became so acquainted with the desert. Those rugged hills of Judea, those wastelands next to the Jordan River, Jesus knew them well. Because as we shall see, the text says that he often slipped away into the wilderness to pray. What is the wilderness experience? It is a place of isolation. It is the place where God brings us, where we have no other distractions except our problems and our needs. And there we are confronted with him, the living and the true God. But I want us to realize that the desert is first of all a place of conflict. It's a place of conflict. Turn with me to the Gospel of Luke, and all of the passages that I ask you to turn to today will be in Luke. The first one is in the fourth chapter, a very familiar story of Jesus Christ being baptized in the Jordan River by John, and then going out and being driven by the Holy Spirit into the wilderness. It says in 4 verse 1, Jesus, full of the Holy Spirit, returned from the Jordan and was led about by the Spirit in the wilderness for 40 days while tempted by the devil, and he ate nothing during those days, and when they had ended, he became hungry. Now notice that Jesus Christ here, filled with the Holy Spirit, baptized by John in the Jordan River, knowing who he was and what his mission was, Christ is driven out into a land of barrenness. And there, toe to toe, Jesus confronts Satan. All of us, I think, are acquainted with the way in which Satan came to Christ. He tempted him with the lust of the flesh. If you are the Son of God, turn these stones into bread. Fulfill your bodily desires. You're hungry, eat. Then he came to Jesus Christ with a lust of the eyes. He said, do you see this huge region? He says, all the kingdoms of the earth I will give you if you bow down and you worship me. And then the pride of life. Jesus, throw yourself down from the pinnacle of the temple and God will catch you. His angels will be there and you will be front page news. Now, we all know that Jesus Christ did not succumb to this temptation. Christ said no to the devil. But what I want you to realize is that standing in between Jesus Christ and the will of God, standing between Christ and the cross that he came to die on, was a wicked spirit who wanted to interrupt what Jesus was called to do. He wanted to derail Christ. He wanted to win a decisive victory and take Jesus Christ out of the will of God and out of commission. And that wicked enemy stands ready to do the same to you and to me. I'm told that out in the wild, when you have bull moose who are in a fight, fighting over a herd of females, after the confrontation and after the battle is over, the one moose that has won, his authority is never contested again. He is victor, and everyone else knows that. And they come under his authority, and no other bull moose challenges him again. That's what Satan wants to do. He wants to take the person who has just had a spiritual experience with the blessed Holy Spirit of God, and he wants to bring up against him all the resources of evil, get him to fall, to be discouraged, and to say, there's no use me standing up. I have confronted evil, and I have succumbed. I'm finished. That's what he wants. And there are Christians today in their spiritual experience who never have gotten beyond their first wilderness experience. They have failed, and that's where they have stayed. Now, mind you, Satan doesn't take no for an answer. Even if we do win that initial victory or those initial victories, he is back again and again and again, and the desert is always a place of conflict. Notice what it says in verse 13. And when the devil had finished every temptation, he departed from him until a more opportune time. It's just a matter of time. Don't ever think that this was the only time that Jesus met Satan in the desert. The desert is always a place of conflict. Secondly, the desert is a place of communion. It's the place of communion. Notice in chapter 5, verse 16 of Luke, Jesus is very popular. The news about him is spreading. And instead of taking this as an opportunity to say, I've got it made because I'm beginning to catch on in my popularity, he was climbing the ladder of success in the eyes of men. The response is this, 5:15. But the news about him was spreading even farther, and great multitudes were gathering to hear him and to be healed of their sicknesses. But he himself would often slip away to the wilderness and pray. Some translations say the desert, but it was a frequent occurrence. Now turn to chapter 6, verse 12 of Luke. Notice that Christ is going to choose the 12 disciples, and it says, and it was at this time that he went off to the mountain to pray, and he spent the whole night in prayer to God. What was going on? How do you spend 6 hours in prayer, 12 hours of prayer? We sing Sweet Hour of Prayer. Many people who sing Sweet Hour of Prayer have never spent one uninterrupted hour in prayer. What was Jesus doing? You see, Jesus was finding in God the Father a listening ear. He was finding the Father to meet his spiritual inner needs. He was finding the Father's will as he sought it, as he would lay bare before the Father all of the concerns that he was facing in the tremendous, precious ministry of healing, which was so exhausting. He was doing that. There was communication from the Son of God to God the Father, but there was also communication the other way as well. God the Father was there in heaven with Christ in the desert, and God the Father was bestowing upon Christ all of the inner resources that Jesus needed for the pressures of ministry, for combating Satan. It was two-way communication. That's why we call it communion. It was Christ in the presence of the Father whom he loved, and it was the Father with Christ of whom he said, "This is my beloved Son in whom I am delighted." My dear friend, there was a lot of things that was happening there. Lots of things were happening in the desert. Jesus Christ receiving from God the Father and giving back to God the Father. Now, if you want to learn the lessons of the desert, you must have those two kinds of communication going on. Most of the time, we think that prayer is simply coming to God and unburdening ourselves and saying, God, this is what I'm concerned about. And that's only half the story. The other half is God speaking to you in language that you can understand, so that you leave that area of the desert and you say, I have heard from the Almighty. You say, well, are you talking about some mystical inner voice? No, God may sometimes speak that way, but I am talking about the voice of God, the voice of God through the Scriptures. Later on, I'll be sharing with you how George Mueller discovered something that transformed his life. He discovered that before he could even begin to pray, he had to first of all hear God's voice and refresh himself in the promises of God before he could pray with confidence. And you see, those who have found rest and comfort and resources in the desert, they knew what it was like to be met by the Almighty. That's why Bernard of Clairvaux could say, Jesus, thou joy of loving hearts, thou fount of life, thou light of men, from the best bliss that earth imparts, we turn unfilled to thee again. Communion in the desert. Thirdly, The desert was a place of commitment. Turn to chapter 22 of Luke now, where we see Jesus Christ in Gethsemane. In those days, the Mount of Olives was largely desert, but the same idea applies. Luke chapter 22, where we see Jesus now just before he is to be crucified. And what is happening? It says in verse 39, "And he came out and proceeded as was his custom to the Mount of Olives, and the disciples also followed him. And when he arrived at the place, he said to them, 'Pray that you may not enter into temptation.' And he withdrew from them about a stone's throw, and he knelt down and he began to pray, saying, 'Father, if thou art willing, remove this cup from me, yet not my will, but thine be done.' Now an angel from heaven appeared to him, strengthening him. And being in agony, he was praying very fervently, and his sweat became like drops of blood falling down upon the ground. And when he arose from prayer, he came to his disciples and found them sleeping from sorrow. He said to them, 'Why are you sleeping? Rise and pray that you may not enter into temptation.' There's a time to sleep, but there's a time to be awake. Here is Jesus in Gethsemane. He is facing now the cross, finally, the purpose for which he came, and he's in agony. Yes, he's in agony because he's going to be nailed to a cross, which is one of the most painful means of death. Jesus didn't take a sleeping pill. Jesus didn't die with dignity. He was going to die even the death of the cross, the most horrid way to die, the most shameful way to die, because crucifixions were public. And Jesus was going to hang there. But that's not the greatest burden that was upon his mind in Gethsemane. There was something else. And that was that the spotless Son of God, the one who originated from heaven, the one who was one with God the Father. You know, I think sometimes we think that Jesus was just an assistant up in heaven. Jesus Christ was one with God the Father. He was a member of the Trinity and still was a member of the Trinity. And before he came at Bethlehem, wherever he went, he was attended by angels who would sing, "Holy, holy, holy is the Lord God of hosts." Isaiah chapter 6, where the angels sing that, we say, well, that was sung to Jehovah. Do you know that John chapter 12 says that they were singing to Jesus? And now Jesus comes to this earth where he travels incognito. He travels and is despised and is spit upon and is spoken ill of and is being accused of being an illegitimate child. And he's gone through all this where nobody was singing, "Holy, holy, holy." And now something else has to take place that was even far worse than that. It was the final indignity. And that is that upon Jesus would be laid the sin of adultery, and he would become legally guilty of that. And he would become legally guilty of homosexuality and genocide and lying and stealing and the lust of the flesh. And all of those things would suddenly come upon the pure Son of God as he would be made there an offering for sin. And then God the Father would turn away from him and just let him writhe there in agony until he died. That's what he was going through in Gethsemane. But notice what he says. In his own sanctified, sinless spirit, there was still a struggle. Parenthetically, what makes us think that the Christian life can be lived without a struggle? If you know that kind of a Christian life, I want to meet you afterwards. I want to get your autograph. I'll have you autograph it right here, where other people who have the same view have autographed my Bible. It is free from any handwriting. Notice this. It says, verse 42, "If thou art willing, remove this cup from me, yet not my will, but thine be done." When Jesus finished with Gethsemane, after that, there was the cross, and the issue was settled. But I'd like to suggest to you that the reason that Jesus could settle it was not only because he was the spotless Son of God, but because of all of those times spent previous to this. All of those times spent previously in the desert, now suddenly when he came to the most dramatic moment. when it came to the issue of death, when he would have to die voluntarily become a loser. In that moment, Jesus submitted to the will of God the Father and committed himself unto the Father and died a committed, obedient servant. Now, my dear friend, I'd like to say to you today that every one of us is brought at some time in our life into the desert. You look at Jesus Christ, he is baptized by John in Jordan, receives the fullness of the Holy Spirit, and he is driven into the sphere of conflict. Yes, it is a place of communion and it is a place of commitment, but first of all, prayer always is a place of conflict. You look at the nation Israel, God delivers them out of Egypt, and where do they go? They go into the desert. Why did God bring them into the desert? He said, I want to humble you and I want to prove you to see what is in your heart, whether you will keep my commandments or not. There is nothing like the heat of the desert to bring out what is in the human heart. And so Jesus is there in the desert. Paul was taken to the desert, spending many years in the desert after his conversion, having God's full attention there in the desert and God having his. Something going on that would forever change the life of the Apostle Paul so that he could become that great missionary statesman and be the one responsible for writing 13 books of the New Testament. In fact, what is the bottom line of what I'm trying to share to you today? I'd like to say that conflict in the desert precedes communion, and it even precedes commitment. Conflict. You go into your closet as Jesus said we should do. Jesus said, when you pray, go into your closet, and after you have shut the door, pray to your Father which is in secret, and the Father which sees in secret will openly reward you. I want to tell you, the minute you go into that closet and you close the door and you say, this hour is God's, instantly you go there to meet God, and Satan shows up right away. There he is to distract you.
5: This is Pastor Lutzer. I do want to ask you this question. Are you in a desert? 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You feel as if there's no place to go. Boredom, each day being like the one that precedes it. You know, Jesus would say, I've been there. 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
4: It's time now for another chance for you to ask Pastor Lutzer a question about the Bible or the Christian life. It only takes a single word in the Bible to elicit some deep questions. One of our listeners is asking this. In 2 Corinthians chapter 12, verse 2, Paul was caught up into what he called the third heaven. Pastor Lutzer, what are the first and second heavens?
5: You know, I've never studied this, but my suspicion is that the first heaven would be the heaven where the birds fly, the atmosphere. For example, it talks in the book of Genesis at the creation. It says that the birds of the heavens. Then, of course, you have the stellar universe with all of the stars. And you have, of course, a great expanse. And I would think that that would be the second heaven. The third heaven would be where God dwells. The Apostle Paul, in the reference that you referred to, the Apostle Paul talks about being called up into the third heaven and hearing words which no man can utter. What he's talking there about is the fact that he actually was in God's presence. Now, I don't know where the third heaven is. I don't know whether or not it is beyond the first and the second. But clearly, the third heaven is the very dwelling place of God.
4: Some wise words from Dr. Erwin Lutzer. Thank you, Dr. Lutzer. If you'd like to hear your question answered, go to our website at rtwoffer.com and click on Ask Pastor Lutzer. Or call us at 1-888-218-9337. That's 1-888-218-9337. 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Some people think Trump.
7: For American Family News, I'm Chris Woodward. President Donald Trump plans to meet with his Ukrainian and Syrian counterparts this week at a NATO summit in Turkey. Ukraine is trying to refocus Trump's attention on the conflict with Moscow, and Trump has publicly mused about Syria's role in the Middle East. Trump leaves tonight for Turkey. A massive crowd has flooded into Iran's capital to mourn its late leader. Israeli Prime Minister Benjamin Netanyahu had this to say on Fox and Friends.
8: Look, Iran is a nation of about 90 million. About 80% of them hate this regime and would like to see it gone. But you still have, quite a few million, a minority that they can bring to the streets. And what do they shout in the streets? I don't know if you heard this, Brian. They were shouting, death to Trump, death to me, of course, but death to Trump, death to America. This is what is the face of this minority that has taken over, hijacked this talented people, the Iranian people, the people who fight for freedom, have been massacred on the streets for freedom. So I think that if the Iranian people were given a chance, they'd throw these bums out. And I think we have to recognize that. They are not America's friend, and we should not let them have nuclear weapons or the means to deliver them, both to us, but also to you. That's very, very dangerous.
7: For more on Iran, visit our website, afn.net. Well, the United States men's national team takes on Belgium today in Seattle in the round of 16 in the FIFA World Cup. Caleb Castile has prepared this report.
9: Tillman!
10: That Malik Tillman free kick goal in the 81st minute of the U.S.'s round of 32 match against Bosnia-Herzegovina was enough to clinch a victory and send the Stars and Stripes forward to the next round. This marks the program's first World Cup knockout stage win since the 2002 World Cup, where they beat Mexico 2-0 in what is now known as one of the most iconic moments in USMNT history. But the players on the squad have admitted that they cannot do it alone. Starting goalkeeper Matt Fries grew up Catholic, and he told Sports Spectrum that it's his reliance on faith that has continued in his professional career.
11: God's looking over me. God's giving me so many opportunities within this game and within my career. I still have a role to play in that. You know, I still have to do my part.
10: Fries is not the only player on the squad to speak out about their faith. Arguably the face of the program, Christian Pulisic, oftentimes posts his Bible readings to his social media. Midfielder Weston McKennie's Instagram bio reads, quote, "All glory to God." However, one thing that has fueled the Stars and Stripes through this tournament is the support they have gotten from the home fans. The U.S. fans have been showing up to the matches and really getting behind the team. And after every match, the whole stadium breaks out into a karaoke session of thousands to "Take Me Home, Country Roads" by John Denver. There's no doubt that when the game kicks off against Belgium today, the USMNT will once again have the backing of Americans all over the world. I'm Caleb Castillo.
7: Severe storms left thousands of people without power across the country. Fox Weather's Britta Merwin has details.
12: Every single day this weekend, we were battling triple-digit heat, followed by more power loss each and every day. So looking at the last 72 hours, we have over 1,000 reports, including a tornado report in parts of the Mid-Atlantic, a lot of tree damage, and unfortunately this morning, we still have a lot of people that are waking up without power. More than 500,000 customers across America. We are looking at a hot spot in Texas and Oklahoma, but again, the bulk of this power loss is in the Northeast and the Great Lakes, where we've seen these powerful storms each and every day. So we still have a wide stretching flood watch. Today, a lot of folks getting a break from the heat, but these afternoon thunderstorms and even the storms that are going to happen this morning are going to train over the same area. So flash flooding, a big concern.
7: Nearly 60 million people in the Northeast are under a flash flood threat, with heavy rain and thunderstorms expected along the I-95 corridor. In final news, the prescription refill program that launched in Utah this year has kicked off a big medical debate. Is artificial intelligence ready to take over tasks that, until now, could only be performed by doctors and other healthcare professionals? Supporters say it helps medical experts focus on other jobs, but there are state and federal laws that limit prescribing to licensed medical professionals. Critics want those laws updated now to include language about AI. Find more news on AFN.net.
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Well, that's what we need, something bright and cheery to get us started this morning. Shake off the dust from the Lohr family. How about one right here from Lauren Talley, Amber, who happens to be with 11th Hour. I just brought a blank, Kenna West, and Andrew Saunders. There you go. I just had one of those bald moments, this guy. This morning used to have blonde moments, now have bald moments. Here's Prove 'Em Wrong from Lauren, Amber, and Kenna West.

up above the world so high from the Inspiration Quartet. Hey, listen, Brother Wade Mosher right here on KCMH, and we got a lot of good things going on around the area. I know there was some great fireworks shows and different stuff. I'll be honest with you, my wife and I were doing some remodeling at our house, or actually an addition that we built on the back. Got more grandkids, and you know, so they need a little extra room when all the grandkids come home, so we were working on some of that. Hanging drywall Friday. And so I wouldn't say that my third and fourth was an eventful day in that respect, because after we got done with that, we were pooped. And I just went in there and sat down in a new room, and I could see some of the fireworks off in the distance. And we watched that just a few minutes, and that was good enough for me. We watched some on TV a little bit too. All righty, guys, here we go. Here's McCamey Legacy. To God, it's nothing new.

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Well, that's 11th Hour with Amber Epinette Saunders, who is the owner of the group, her husband as well. And, of course, they have another lady by the name of Victoria that sings with them as well. And they got a good group. 11th Hour is a great trio right there, buddy. I love a mixed trio. I really do. I love the sound of a mixed trio. I guess it just depends on the moment, but mixed trio is one of my favorites. Of course, a good male quartet's hard to beat too as well, and a mixed quartet. So I guess you might say, if they're good, I like it pretty much. I'm just telling you. Here's Kingdom Heirs and No Better Time.

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2: How about other jobs that I didn't like as much? I was at Home Depot for a few years, where you're wearing your apron, little Sharpie name on there. I don't know what it said, but all it said was, come ask me, I know. Because that's what happened every day. And I was like, look, I don't know any more than you do, sir. Okay? I am sorry to let you down. But people would, every day that I was there for 2.5 years, people come up, they'd be holding some kind of part, like a bolt or a piece of wire. Hey, where would a man find one of these? I'd be like, you got one right there. And I go on break, you know, so.
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I want to tell you something about the Phoenix Rising Martial Arts Summer Camp. They're going to be having 2 weeks of fun, friends, and growth. It's going to be July 7th, 13th through 17th, July 20th through the 24th, 9 a.m. to 5 p.m. 1226 Commerce Drive in Mountain Home, Arkansas, $25 per day or $100 per week. 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All righty, guys, here we go. Shouting in the middle of my storm from the Jordan.

Yeah, that's the Down East Boys with Testimony Time. Hey, listen, Brother Wade Mosher right here on KCMH. Got some good music for you. A little bit of gospel bluegrass right now.

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got one of Bread Free Insurance's hats on today, and their hat says, "Kneel at the cross, stand for the flag." Bread Free Insurance, that's a good thing, isn't it? Kneel at the cross, stand for the flag. Amen. We did a special thing yesterday at church. I'm telling you guys, I do appreciate the country we live in and the blessings that we have received into our life. Here's Jonathan Wilburn featuring the Inspirations with him, an old song called On the Wings of

I tell you, those guys got some really good songs. I would love to get to see them in concert live. And so far, every time that I've tried to work that out, they were supposed to be coming to the area, and then it got canceled. And then they were coming to the Branson area, and I was going to try to catch that one. Well, it turned out that I didn't get to go, so missed them there as well. I did see what they were going to have a special concert coming up the end of this month there at the Clay Cooper Theater featuring Larry Gatlin, along with the Nealands that's going to be there. Todd Nealon, his wife, and Autumn Nealon-Streetman, I think, is all going to be there. That's going to be the end of this month there at Clay Cooper Theater. You could probably check on that at the theater if you'd like to go. I don't have any information other than what I saw on Facebook. Here's Tribute Quartet.

Well, guys, we got a couple songs going to close us out today. Thanks for tuning in with me and just being a part of what you do. Your continued support. We could not do this without you. Simple as that. We could not do it. And I'm very, very grateful for each and every one of you. Got a couple of songs coming up. This one's called Mean Something to Me from Tate Emmons. And then Lauren Talley, Say Yes I Am. Thanks for listening in. News coming up, ministry, and then lunchtime refreshment. More music for you.

0: 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Oh, we try, but in the end, we run out of gas, spiritually speaking. 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
1: For American Family News, I'm Chris Woodward. Israel is dismissing an announcement from Hamas. The terrorist group said today that it has dissolved its government in Gaza and is preparing to transfer power to a technical committee backed by the United Nations as part of that U.S.-brokered ceasefire deal. An Israeli official says, quote, the alleged resignation of the Hamas government, where all of the Hamas members stay in their positions, is a spin that has no significance. For more on this story, visit our website, afn.net. Firefighters continue battling flames across the country, with 124 new fires reported in a 24-hour period. Here's Fox's Jeff Manasso.
2: Most of the fires sparked over the weekend nationwide were quickly contained, though six of the new wildfires have become large incidents, primarily in western states, where firefighters are battling 41 large wildfires from Alaska to California and New Mexico.
3: I have never encountered a word that can encompass accurately what it feels like, because there's just so much devastation.
2: Marilyn Mondragon Wren lost her home to flames in the town of Beulah, Colorado, in the largest active wildfire that's only about 13% contained, where 87,000 acres, including over 150 structures, have burned in Pueblo and Custer counties. Jeff Manasso, Fox News.
1: Microsoft is cutting 5,000 jobs, including a large number of workers at its Xbox video game business. The layoffs include 1,600 Xbox workers, with more to come this year in a broader reorganization designed to reset Xbox as it faces heightened competition. The layoffs account for 2% of the company's global workforce. Well, if you've ever stood in front of your fridge wondering whether that yogurt or carton of milk is still safe to eat, California has a new rule designed to make the answer a lot clearer. Fox's Gianna Gelosi explains.
4: A new California law that took effect this week is replacing confusing food date labels with simpler ones. Instead of a mix of sell by, best by, and other phrases, packages will now use best if used by to indicate peak quality and used by only when safety is the concern. Supporters say too many people throw away perfectly good food because they misunderstand the labels, creating billions of pounds of unnecessary food waste each year. The change could also help food banks by reducing confusion over what food is still safe to donate and eat. California is the first state to standardize the wording, and other states are considering similar changes. Gianna Gelosi, Fox News.
1: In final news, the U.S. men's national team takes on Belgium today in Seattle in the round of 16 in the World Cup. AFN's Caleb Castile has prepared this report.
5: Tillman!
6: That Malik Tillman free kick goal in the 81st minute of the U.S.'s round of 32 match against Bosnia-Herzegovina was enough to clinch a victory and send the Stars and Stripes forward to the next round. This marks the program's first World Cup knockout stage win since the 2002 World Cup, where they beat Mexico 2-0 in what is now known as one of the most iconic moments in USMNT history. But the players on the squad have admitted that they cannot do it alone. Starting goalkeeper Matt Fries grew up Catholic, and he told Sports Spectrum that it's his reliance on faith that has continued in his professional career.
7: God's looking over me. God's giving me so many opportunities within this game and within my career. I still have a role to play in that. You know, I still have to do my part.
6: Fries is not the only player on the squad to speak out about their faith. Arguably the face of the program, Christian Pulisic, oftentimes posts his Bible readings to his social media. Midfielder Weston McKennie's Instagram bio reads, quote, all glory to God. However, one thing that has fueled the Stars and Stripes through this tournament is the support they have gotten from the home fans. The U.S. fans have been showing up to the matches and really getting behind the team. And after every match, the whole stadium breaks out into a karaoke session of thousands to Take Me Home Country Roads by John Denver. There's no doubt that when the game kicks off against Belgium today, the USMNT will once again have the backing of Americans all over the world. I'm Caleb Castillo.
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9: 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And be quick to forgive. Be quick to be the fan rather than the critic. And believe me, you'll have no lack of friends.
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11: God sent an evil spirit. God did this in order that the crime would meet its just deserts. We can't blur the fact that what we are reading here is divine justice. Except here, it is not simply cause and effect. It is a deliberate action. And this is so hard to say, but it is very clearly taught here, isn't it? It's a deliberate action on the part of the sovereign God.
12: Welcome to The God-Centered Life with Josh Moody. Judges chapter 9 is where we're landing today. No Willpower, the name of the study in our series, Get Over Yourself. Fascinating look at the book of Judges. We're continuing with it today. Josh Moody is senior pastor of College Church in Wheaton, Illinois. And I'm Todd Busteed. Josh,

0: in the book of Judges, then you'll know that Abimelech has a history that we've already set up. So it's all kind of coming together here. Judges chapter 9, here's Josh.
1: Well, turn with me in your Bibles to that passage we just had the first half read out for us. It's Judges chapter 9. It is a long passage, and so I aim to, in recompense, make the sermon particularly short, but I'll do my best that way. And we're picking up the story just at verse 22, and thereafter verse 23. So after Abimelech had governed Israel for 3 years, God sent an evil spirit between Abimelech and the citizens of Shechem, who acted treacherously against Abimelech. God did this in order that the crime against Jerubbaal's 70 sons, the shedding of their blood, might be avenged on their brother Abimelech and on the citizens of Shechem, who had helped him murder his brothers. In opposition to him, these citizens of Shechem set men on the hilltops to ambush and rob everyone who passed by, and this was reported to Abimelech. Now, Gaal, son of Ebed, moved with his brothers into Shechem, and its citizens put their confidence in him. After they had gone out into the fields and gathered the grapes and trodden, they held a festival in the temple of their god. While they were eating and drinking, they cursed Abimelech. Then Gaal, son of Ebed, said, "Who is Abimelech, and who is Shechem, that we should be subject to him? Isn't he Jerubbaal's son, and isn't Zebul his deputy? Serve the men of Hamor, Shechem's father. Why should we serve Abimelech? If only this people were under my command, then I would get rid of him. I would say to Abimelech, 'Call out your whole army.'" When Zebul, the governor of the city, heard what Gaal, son of Ebed, said, he was very angry. Under cover, he sent messengers to Abimelech, saying, "Gaal, son of Ebed, and his brothers have come to Shechem and are stirring up the city against you. Now then, during the night, you and your men should come and lie in wait in the fields. In the morning, at sunrise, advance against the city. When Gaal and his men come out against you, do whatever your hand finds to do." So Abimelech and all his troops set out by night and took up concealed positions near Shechem in four companies. Now Gaal, son of Ebed, had gone out and was standing at the entrance to the city gate, just as Abimelech and his soldiers came out from their hiding place. When Gaal saw them, he said to Zebul, "Look, people are coming down from the tops of the mountains." Zebul replied, "You mistake the shadows of the mountains for men." But Gaal spoke up again, "Look, people are coming down from the center of the land, and a company is coming from the direction of the soothsayer's tree." Then Zebul said to him, "Where's your big talk now, you who said, 'Who is Abimelech that we should be subject to him? Aren't these the men you ridiculed? Go out and fight them.'" So Gaal led out the citizens of Shechem and fought Abimelech. Abimelech chased him, and many fell wounded in the fight, all the way to the entrance to the gate. Abimelech stayed in Arama, and Zebul drove Gaal and his brothers out of Shechem. The next day, the people of Shechem went out to the fields, and this was reported to Abimelech. So he took his men, divided them into three companies, and set an ambush in the fields. When he saw the people coming out of the city, he rose to attack them. Abimelech and the companies with him rushed forward to a position at the entrance to the city gate. Then two companies rushed upon those in the fields and struck them down. All that day, Abimelech pressed his attack against the city until he had captured it and killed its people. Then he destroyed the city and scattered salt over it. On hearing this, the citizens in the tower of Shechem went into the stronghold of the temple of El Berith. When Abimelech heard that they had assembled there, he and all his men went up to Mount Zalmon. He took an axe and cut off some branches, which he lifted to his shoulders. He ordered the men with him, "Quick, do what you have seen me do." So all the men cut branches and followed Abimelech. They piled them against the stronghold and set it on fire over the people inside. So all the people in the Tower of Shechem, about 1,000 men and women, also died. Next, Abimelech went to Thebez and besieged it and captured it. Inside the city, however, was a strong tower to which all the men and women, all the people of the city, fled. They locked themselves in and climbed up on the tower roof. Abimelech went to the tower and stormed it. But as he approached the entrance to the tower to set it on fire, a woman dropped an upper millstone on his head and cracked his skull. Hurriedly, he called to his armor-bearer, "Draw your sword and kill me, so that they can't say a woman killed him." So his servant ran him through, and he died. When the Israelites saw that Abimelech was dead, they went home. Thus God repaid the wickedness that Abimelech had done to his father by murdering his 70 brothers. God also made the men of Shechem pay for all their wickedness. The curse of Jotham, son of Jerubbaal, came on them.

0: It's the mid-1990s. The African country of Rwanda has been split into tribal jealousies, and these historic hatreds are spinning over into a massed, institutionalized genocide. Government officials transmit over radio instructions to the Hutu tribe to kill the Tutsis. They use machetes. They rounded them up in schools and indeed in churches to kill them. Witnesses saw the River Kagera flowing into Lake Victoria day after day after day, with hundreds upon hundreds of murdered victims floating down river. You've already heard one of our missionaries as a church is seeking to bring healing to this nation, a native Rwandan himself, who as a child before that event had to flee Rwanda for another kind of war. Jay and I were chatting to him just this last week about all this. You may be familiar with the story from the movie Hotel Rwanda, which apparently is fairly accurate, at least. And I asked Eddie, our missionary, whether there are any stories of heroes, of Christians, standing up and being counted in this moment of darkness to speak light and hope over that awful time in his nation's life. And he told me of one church where the members had been gathered together and the killers came and urged the Hutus to separate from the Tutsis. And no one moved. They were told again to separate. You understand that we are here to kill the Tutsis. So if you do not separate, we will kill you all. No one moved. The pastor of the church stood up and said, "There are no Hutus here. There are no Tutsis. We have all been washed under the blood of Jesus." And they began to kill them. And we know the story because a few escaped. Friend, brother, and sister, I want to tell you this morning that there is no solution to the constant friction and fighting in our world, man to man, woman to woman, in our homes, in our churches, in our society, around the globe, the racial violence, the gender war. There is no solution to all that unless we gather under the banner of the Lord Jesus Christ. You see, that was the lesson that Israel had to learn, and in this passage, so painfully discovered. Now, you may remember that Abimelech from last week, his name means "my father is the king." And whether out of some kind of psychology or out of his native ambition, we don't know, but he asserts himself now as the autocratic ruler, the rightful descendant from Gideon. And he does it at Shechem, doesn't he, where not only does he seem to have some kind of tribal support, they're his relatives, but also we know from the story of the Bible that this was the place where Abraham had made a covenant with God and where Joseph's bones had been buried. And see, that issue of covenant is here throughout this passage, many times kind of raises its head with kind of sharp irony. The so-called God that they are now worshipping is not just Baal, it is Baal Berith, that is Baal of the covenant, you see. And so it is here that Abimelech starts, or attempts to establish his tyranny. And he begins with the murder in cold blood of his entire family, but Jotham, who hides and escapes. And Jotham predicts that such an immoral beginning will lead to calamity. It's not a possible moral foundation for a decent rule or society. And so it proves to Shechem's ruin and Abimelech's ruin as well. Now, we may ask, why is such a violent story in the Bible? And I think here is the reason. It is to teach us that without God, all that is left is power, and power corrupts. And so, of course, we are encouraged instead, in contrast, to leave aside all that darkness, that destructive need to be in control of our lives, to leave that aside and let God be God, to bow before him, and this morning, of course, to renew our covenant with him, as we do regularly, to find that the God of peace thereby will be with us. So that's, I think, what it's trying to teach us, to submit to God's rule as what is good and healthy for us as individuals and as a community and as a nation.
1: 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But first, did you know that you can get an email showing up in your inbox on a daily basis? And that email includes a link to that day's study and a devotional that Josh writes. These are available 6 days a week. Easy to sign up for. Just go by your website, godcenteredlife.org, and we'll make that happen for you. Let's get back into Judges chapter 9 now. Here's Josh.
0: First then, power. Power corrupts first family. And this is really, if you look down with me, from verse 1 to verse 10. And it kind of goes on to also verse 19, when Jotham comes with his prophetic word, as God so often does in these situations. He sends a word of warning. And of course here it was not listened to, but it encourages us to listen to the word, doesn't it? And we have here that terrible story of Abimelech slaughtering all his 70 brothers, Ophrah, and all that. And then we have the fable, the prophetic word, the story, the parable, it is really, of the trees intending to show all that, that the fire will consume those so corrupted by these actions. And so that's the picture of what's going on, isn't it, as we recollect from the first reading. And of course, what are we meant to see here? What we're meant to see is that no amount of money or success or power or favor from whatever group of people it may be, can keep here, in this first bit, our families together and flourishing. But that can only happen as we center upon Christ. Here's a slightly different way of looking at it. You may have heard of the Abilene paradox. I don't know whether you have. It was new to me this week. Take the Abilene paradox as an illustration. Here it is. A family sits at home in Abilene, Texas. And suddenly Grandpa says, "Why don't we go and get some ice cream?" Now, the store happens to be several miles away, and it's about 100 degrees outside, and they have no AC in their car, but Grandma pipes up and says, "Sure, why not?" You see? And everyone else sort of nods in assent, and off they go. They get back a couple of hours later, sticky, sweaty, and decidedly grumpy. And Grandpa says something like, "That was the worst experience of my entire life." And then the son says, "Well, why on earth did you suggest we go?" And Grandpa says, "I didn't suggest we go. I just wondered out loud. It was Grandma who wanted to go." And Grandma says, I didn't want to go. I was just supporting him." And before too long, it becomes apparent that actually no one in the whole family wanted to go in the first place. They were just too polite to say so. The elephant in the room. And what's happening there, you see, is that everyone is trying just to be nice to each other, not really thinking about what's best. And so the Abilene paradox is how everyone seems to agree to do something that no one actually wants to do. Don't know, maybe Abimelech had been on one too many ice cream trips, perhaps, who knows. You see, there is in the Bible a pattern for family success, and it's a very simple one. Christ is the head. The husband is to sacrifice as Christ did for the church in a loving way for the wife, as the head sets the pattern. He is to put her needs first. He is to die for what she needs. The wife is to respect the husband, keeping in fine tune that very careful instrument called the male ego. Don't contradict your man in public. Don't smother him motherly. Husband, don't be like the lion twiddling the remote and not doing anything particularly, right? Give yourself for her as Christ did for the church. Children, simple biblical pattern again, are to honor their parents and follow their instructions. That's the pattern. And, you know, brothers are not to go around killing each other, in case you'd wondered, whether in word or deed. Let the aroma of Christ permeate your home. Spend 5 minutes today together in prayer and Bible study. If you do, everything will begin to smell better. And lots of different ways of doing it. But that, of course, is by contrast intending us to point us to the light of how families are meant to function in the New Testament. So first, power corrupts families. Second, power also corrupts society. And this is really from verse 22 to 29. And the lesson again is that Christ needs to be at the heart of things for the body politic to beat with a healthy rhythm. Each of these occurrences here are like how medical students are taken around to examine sick patients, you see. And why do they do that? Why do they have to examine those who are sick? Because you need to see what a faulty heart is like so you can know how to make it better, right? And that's kind of what we're doing this morning and what this passage is about. The patient is on the table. There's something wrong. What is it, you see? What are we meant to do about it? And how can we act in a way so that we don't get there? And what you find here when it gets to the sort of social situation more broadly is that Jothan's prophecy is beginning to come true. The friction between Abimelech and the people of Shechem is starting. The citizens of Shechem, verse 23, well, that could well be instead, you see, the rulers of Shechem. And there's a further irony here in that they are literally the Baali of Shechem, same word as for their god Baal, ruler. And so, of course, what's happening here is when you follow Baal, you get these kind of rulers in society. They've conspired to kill Abimelech's brothers, to anoint Abimelech, and now they start to conspire against Abimelech. The leopard is not changing its spots. This is what happens when you follow a false god. Except here, it is not simply cause and effect. It is a deliberate action, and this is so hard to say, but it is very clearly taught here, isn't it? It's a deliberate action on the part of the sovereign God. God sent an evil spirit. God did this in order that the crime would meet its just deserts. We can't blur the fact that what we are reading here is divine justice. And I know that's hard to say, but isn't it true that the earth cries out for all the victims of child abuse and rape and slavery? And much more beside, too horrible to mention this morning. And where is God? And what is God doing about it? And we are taught, Romans chapter 1, that the wrath of God is being revealed against all the ungodliness of men. And so when you see, as it were, you know, the butcher of Baghdad killed, whatever your politics, whatever you think about the human judicial process, you are seeing a judgment being made. There can be no health without justice. The only alternative to judgment is mercy, and that can only happen through the justice of God, where all the terrible crimes of humanity were received on the innocent Son of God, whose worst suffering was not the physical agony of the crucifixion, oh no, but the moral debauchery that was vested upon him for us when he cried, my God, why have you forsaken me? And what would it take for Jesus to be forsaken by God? And the answer is, my sin, your sin, this sin. And so God is beginning to set matters right, isn't he? And so I want to warn you on the basis of this passage not to treat sin as little sins. Where does an act of adultery come from? Does not come from the person suddenly deciding the last moment to jump into bed with someone. It comes long before, with a little intention of the heart. Do not treat sin as little sins, a white lie. A white lie, no? A mistake, no? A slip, no? We need a moral horror at the merest touch of sin, equivalent to seeing ourselves banging in the nails into the feet of Jesus. That's what God thinks of sin. That's what it costs him. And then we need a spiritual gratitude. If we have repented and put our trust in Jesus, equivalent to greeting him personally, risen from the dead, that we might go and sin no more. It's a little like this. It's like how if you go to a high school and you're walking down the corridor and there's a notorious bully at the school and everyone knows him and there you are and the principal happens to be walking down the corridor at the same time and suddenly the bully starts acting up again. He doesn't know the principal is behind him, you see. So he just goes ahead and he grabs a little kid by the neck and slams him into the lockers and starts to pound upon him, give me your cash or whatever it is. And there's the principal walking down the hall and the principal does nothing. God cannot be like that. Soon enough there will be chaos in the school. The bully would get away with murder. And it must be shown that Abimelech had not. Abimelech is very much the Nietzschean will to power type. He's forced himself into this position. He, verse 22, governed, it says. It's an unusual word in the original. Governed Israel for 3 years, suggesting there that he was a sort of warlord of Shechem for that time, who kind of forced himself on Israel against their will. He forced himself upon them. And of course, he got his just deserts. A society, you see, without God at its heart, rapidly disintegrates. And when I say that, I'm not talking party politics. I am talking teenage pregnancies. I'm talking boardroom politics. I'm talking the survival of the fittest eugenics that butchered millions in the Nazi regime. So do not think utopia awaits those who throw off traditional notions of God. Not at all. What awaits is this. Chaos. Moral chaos. And it is vicious. Well, the only solution is the blood of Christ that can cleanse all.
1: That's Josh Moody, and this is The God Center Life. We've covered the fact that power corrupts family, power corrupts society. Quoting from that session, Josh, a society without God at its heart rapidly disintegrates. So a few sessions back, we talked about those that don't believe in God and therefore by extension don't believe in divine justice as being potentially dangerous, and that they may take it upon themselves to bring about their own justice. But that's just one of the dangers of a society without God, is it not?
2: It is. I suppose we all have our different nightmares, our different dystopian futures. I mean, a recent book that came out, not that recent, but fairly recent, The Handmaid's Tale, is a nightmarish picture of what happens when a religious group takes over and dominates and manipulates and is vicious towards people. And we all know that can happen. So when we say God at the center of things, what we mean is the real God, the true God. We don't mean any God. We mean Jesus with his love and compassion and truth. And the nightmarish future is a different idol, whether that's the idol called no God or the idol called wrong God. What we need is the true God, Christ, at the heart of things.
1: Excellent. Well, we'll continue our look at how power corrupts when we get together next time. And as we mentioned early on, the setup of Abimelech and preceding portions of the Book of Judges are available on our website, GodCenteredLife.org. That's also where Josh chooses a title to offer each month, one that we'll send to you as a way of saying thank you for a gift of any amount. Now, it's twofold in its purpose. One, we're supported entirely by those gifts as we produce and distribute these Bible studies. And two, Josh is selecting titles that he feels may contribute to your growth towards a God-centered life. We don't shy away from topics today looking at anger and violence. And as such, we're offering Rebecca McLaughlin's book called Does the Bible Affirm Same-Sex Relationships? Examining 10 claims about Scripture and sexuality. 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It's a biblical read, and it's a compassionate read, and you'll find it helpful if this is your journey or the journey of someone you care about. 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Next time, we're going to talk about what really matters.
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2: I've had other jobs that I didn't like as much. I was at Home Depot for a few years, where you're wearing your apron, little Sharpie name on there. I don't know what it said, but all it said was, come ask me, I know. Because that's what happened every day. And I was like, look, I don't know any more than you do, sir. I am sorry to let you down. But people would, every day that I was there for 2.5 years, people come up, they'd be holding some kind of part, like a bolt or a piece of wire. Hey, where would a man find one of these? I'd be like, you got one right there. And I go on break, you know, so.
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1: Can you imagine if you got a direct message from God? You get a text from Jesus, want to have lunch? You're like, wow, that's kind of a big thing to have lunch with Jesus. I'm not sure. So now you have to respond. See, here's the thing with texting. When you text someone and if they read your text, they know you read their text. So you can't use the "I didn't get your text" excuse. Because you got it and they know you got it. So have you ever sent a text to someone and then the little bubble comes back and there's little dots, dot, dot, dot, dot, dot, dot. Means they're typing, right? Dot, dot, dot. You're waiting, dot, dot, dot, dot. Then it just goes, disappears. Ooh. Rejection. So Jesus is saying, I'm going to have a meal with you. Let me put it another way. I want a relationship with you. I want to forgive you of your sins. I want you to be my son, my daughter. What do you say? He knows the text was received. Now you have to answer. You either say yes or no. Well, I'm not going to answer at all. That's a no. If I invite you to lunch and I see you receive my text and you don't respond, that is probably a no. And this is what it comes down to with Jesus Christ. This is a yes or no proposition. We either say yes to his invitation or we say no to it. He's saying, I want to have this relationship with you. He's calling you right now.
0: You were created to know God. Find out how to begin a relationship with him by going to harvest.org. 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Already know God? Invite others to learn more about what it means to follow Jesus. 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
2: For American Family News, I'm Chris Woodward. Cuba is in an island-wide blackout as fuel reserves dwindle and its electric grid continues to crumble. The blackout was reported by Cuba's Electric Union, which said on X that the cause was under investigation. Public transportation has largely been halted, and officials have canceled tens of thousands of surgeries. A Michigan Democrat has pulled the plug on her bid for U.S. Senate. Here's Fox's Jeff Manasso.
3: A month before the party primary, Michigan Democrat State Senator Mallory McMorrow, who is trailing in the polls, suspending her campaign for U.S. Senate, vowing on social media,
4: "Whoever wins this primary on August 4th will have my full support."
3: McMorrow's departure leaves a two-person contest between moderate Haley Stevens, who has the backing of the establishment, and progressive Abdul El-Sayed, who's backed by Democrat socialists, in a battle to fill an open Senate seat that's being vacated by retiring Democrat Gary Peters. The primary winner is expected to face Republican Mike Rogers this fall.
2: State police in Tennessee will investigate the shooting death of a Memphis man by National Guard military police officers. Fox's Evan Brown has this story.
5: Tennessee's Bureau of Investigation is now looking into the shooting of a man in Memphis by military police officers assigned to a crime-fighting patrol. The two officers are with the National Guard and were involved in a pursuit with the man they shot. They say the man pointed his weapon at them, prompting them to fire. The man, now identified as 20-year-old Tyron Johnson, died at the scene after National Guard medics attempted to save his life. Those MPs are part of a federal task force fighting crime in Memphis.
2: New York City's mayor continues to have people talking. During an address timed around July 4th, Zohran Mamdani said this country has become anti-immigrant.
6: "Those who led through exclusion and isolation have tried to win power and enrich themselves by turning us against one another. Division is the oldest trick in politics and the cheapest."
2: Responding to this on American Family Radio, Dr. Alex McFarland said Mamdani knows a thing or two about division.
7: "He plays the race card and the class envy card to try to divide people. He's doing the very same thing that he's criticizing Trump and conservatives of."
2: McFarland went on to say that socialism and communism and even atheism are, quote, parasites that have to have a host on which to feed.

0: numbers short and making the beef prices high.
1: He said some people are selling their herds and land, but doesn't blame them for making money.
0: So that land comes up, you know, what are we going to do with it? Well, I can get X amount of dollars to sell it. I got developers sending me, you know, flyers and calling me every day wanting to buy dad's place. You know, they'll offer, you know, top money, or I can try to run these cows 50 or 100 miles away, and I don't have anybody to take care of them. And so therefore the easy route is, well, let's just sell it. Okay. So we sell it, and 100 acres turns into 52 acre tracts. Well, what are you going to do with a 5 acre tract? Run one cow? No. How are you going to breed her? Can't have one bull and one cow. Doesn't work. Bull's going to leave. So we mow it.
1: He said there needs to be incentives like tax breaks to keep the land in agriculture. I'm Robert Thornton.
2: In final news, FIFA has dismissed Belgium's challenge over the eligibility of Folarin Balogun. The American was given a red card in a previous game, which meant that he would not be able to play in today's game between the U.S. and Belgium. But the red card was later overturned, leading to arguments earlier today. Find more news on AFN.net. 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

0: before we went on the air, we've been talking about Gen Z as a nation and a culture for several years now. And often when people think about the next generation or young people, Gen Z is what comes to mind. So maybe people are hearing the term Gen Alpha for the first time today, I would imagine. And so talk us through what's the difference here. When we are talking about Generation Alpha, who are we talking about?
1: Yeah, according to definitions, Gen Alpha are going to be those born between the years 2010 and 2024. So as we're having this conversation, think between the ages of 2 and 16. Those that were born in 2025 and 2026 have already been named the beta generation.
0: Wow.
1: So it moves quick. It really does. But you're right, Liberty. I think Gen Z is now a term that's just stuck in people's mind. They think anybody young is Gen Z. Mm-hmm. And we'd probably use that term for the next 20 years to describe anybody young. But it really is defined. So when you think of Gen Z, you can really think of those that are like 17 to 29 now. Mm-hmm. So Gen Z has gotten older, and many Gen Zers on the older end are now out of college. They're working, they're married, they're having kids. Some mm-hmm. of the parents of the Alpha generation are Gen Zers. And it really is a reminder that time goes by fast. Whenever I was young, people mm-hmm. would tell me that. Now that I've gotten older, it really does go by fast. So yeah, when we're talking of Generation Alpha, if you're involved in church, that's those that are in your children's ministry and now through your middle school ministry and into your high school ministry. And we'll blink and look up and they'll be in our college and young adult ministries as well. So this really is the now ministry for us and the future of our ministry for the next 10 to 15 years.
0: Yeah. Yeah. Well said. You know, I have two little kids myself who would definitely fit in this Gen Alpha category. And I know, Shelley, we were talking a minute ago about how this is something that I think a lot of parents and grandparents will be interested in addition to ministry leaders, people who are leading, you know, youth or children's church. And we'll go into some of the details about this. But basically, what happens when kids are this age is so formative for their worldview. But one of the things that y'all highlight in the book, Shelley, is that really all of us who are Christians have benefited from some kind of next generation outreach. And I just really had never thought of that before, but that is so important in the church, isn't it?
2: Absolutely. We're standing on the shoulders of people who went before us. You know, I had a wonderful children's minister, and I still contact her, as a matter of fact. She's still alive, believe it or not, so I'm not that old, but she lives in Florida. And then I had a great youth minister who walked me through becoming a Christian. And so, yeah, it is always our responsibility to pass on what we know to the next generation. I like what Shane says. We don't start anything. We don't end anything. We just are the next man up trying to impact the generation that's right before us. Psalms 145:4 talks about telling the next generation. And so, yeah, we are excited. And we think that that the content that we've written will help not just parents or ministry leaders, but also grandparents mm-hmm. who may be thinking, what in the world is different about this generation? They know it's different. They see the behaviors, they see the technology and how it's pervasive in their life, and they might need some help just trying to wrap their brain around it.
0: Yes, yes. And I do think that's why sometimes we can feel ill-equipped mm-hmm. to reach the next generation, because it is so different. And now with technology, that changes faster than anything. And so I really like how y'all define the difference between being reactive versus being proactive when we're talking about reaching the next generation. So talk about that for a minute.
1: Yeah, even in writing the book, Dr. Millie and I felt like we were being proactive, because if you look at previous generations of whether it was, you know, baby boomers, Generation X, millennials or Gen Y, is a lot of times, for lack of a better term, the secular space would put out a lot of resources. Mm-hmm. And then the Christian space would always be about 5 to 7 years behind, you know. Mm-hmm. And so you had a book out on millennials or Gen Z even. And then here came the Christian space later. And we'd look at it and go, oh, you know, people, you know, in the church space would go, well, we really need to reach those millennials. And we're like, yeah, but they're 40 now. Mm-hmm. You know, so the answer is yes and amen. We mm-hmm. do. But let's be a little more proactive than reactive. And so not not that it's necessarily a competition, but we were excited that when you look at in the secular space, even today, there might be some articles out there, there might be some podcasts, but there really hasn't been a book make a big splash. Mm-hmm. And so in the Christian space, we're excited for one of the first times in partnering with our friends at B&H Publishing to put out a book on Generation Alpha before the secular space even does. So I feel like we're being more proactive to say, hey, we can't just sit back and react to what our kids are going through as parents, grandparents, ministers, teachers, coaches. Let's prepare a generation to navigate this world before they hit their college and young adult years, because mm-hmm. it's almost like you're waiting too late if you wait that long.
0: Yeah. Wow. So one of the things that you guys cite multiple times throughout the book is a survey, Understanding Generation Alpha. And so we're about to go to a break, but I'll just kind of list these top three cultural influences that you bring our attention to in the book. And then when we come back in the next segment, we'll kind of dive into some of those details. But according to that survey, the top three cultural influences of Gen Alpha are social media and technology.
2: No surprise there, right?
0: Not a big surprise there. Cultural agendas. I think that's kind of speaks to what you were talking about, Shane, how the secular world is often ahead of us.
1: Mm-hmm.
0: And even with intention of trying to shape kids in a particular direction. And then elevation of feelings over facts. So this is, I think when we put names to that, a lot of people might say, yeah, that makes sense. That's what I'm seeing with my kids or my grandkids. And so I'm really interested to learn more or talk more about what we see from these surveys. And we're going to talk about that. Reaching Generation Alpha. This is a great resource. So don't go anywhere. We'll continue talking about it when we get back from this break.
3: 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If you are moving forward with God, you can expect some resistance. Hi, I'm Mark Gothier with Crew and Making Your Life Count. Benny DeShera says the enemy cannot take your salvation, but he will try to stop your progress. 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And what I learned from that is you can't move forward in what God has for you if you're always looking back and you're checking the rear view. You have a purpose. 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
6: I'm Ruth Kramer with Mission Network News. Maharashtra is on the verge of becoming India's 13th state with an anti-conversion law. The state government has already approved the bill, and lawmakers are expected to give it final approval soon. Raina Miller with Mission India says amid increasing persecution, they see God moving, and families are still choosing to follow Jesus. Pray for growth for the Indian church. And 40 indigenous young adults are on a journey this July to share Jesus with Native America in what Brad Hutchcraft of Hutchcraft Ministry calls a summer of hope. They'll travel to 10 different communities to host events and share their stories. Walls have come down in past Summers of Hope as the team shares who Jesus really is to many who've never heard. Leaders weep after events, desiring that Native peoples would know Jesus. Pray for boldness and protection for the team, and pray for a great harvest. Find your place in the story at missionnews.org. Mission Network News, a service of One Way Ministries. I'm Ruth Kramer.
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0: All right, we're going to dig into some more of this information about reaching Gen Alpha and understanding Gen Alpha. But before we continue on with the interview, I do have a special announcement. As you know, if you've been listening the last couple of weeks, it was fiscal year end for Point of View, and so we were asking you to partner with Point of View because we are a listener-supported radio program and always have been, and your support equips not only the radio program to go out live every day, but also multiple other print and media resources that we offer. So we did have a $94,000 match, and just heard a few minutes ago over the break that we met the match and exceeded it by $2,000. So a big thank you to all of you who gave and partnered with Point of View. That is great news, and we greatly appreciate your sacrifice in partnering with us. And you are equipping listeners around the nation to form a biblical worldview and pass that on, including in this conversation that we're having today. So again, thank you. And let's talk about worldview for a second. Actually, I know we talked about the top three influences of Gen Alpha, which were social media and technology, cultural agendas, and elevation of feelings over facts. So we can get into some of those in a little more detail. But one of the things that I think is so important for people to understand is just how early a worldview starts to form. In fact, certain things are influencing worldview then. So talk about just like what's that sweet spot in terms of age for really passing those values on to kids.
2: Well, I think the sweet spot is the whole time they're alive.
0: Yeah.
2: Right. We want kids to, from the time they're born or even in utero, to know and love Jesus. And so we introduce those concepts. We teach at church kids about Jesus, not just when they turn five, but when they're in the bed baby room, we sing over them and let them touch a Bible and all those types of things. But I think maybe one of the misconceptions is that we may think, well, we've got time to teach them those things later. And so we maybe just kind of entertain them in the children's ministry, maybe even in the student ministry. But I think they start to take it more seriously in student ministry in some ways. But they are watching what's going on around the world, and they're taking that information in. It's building their brain. And what we want to do is make sure that we've got those religious experiences, religious rituals, a vocabulary of faith for kids to learn, mm-hmm. Because we're competing against voices from all over the world. So mm-hmm. when I was growing up, I understood the world based upon this little small local community that I grew up in, the church that I was in, the friends that I had, my parents who sort of had this fence around me to protect me, and they were able to help mold that worldview. And so my whole world was really my neighborhood. Mm-hmm. For Gen Alpha, the whole world is their neighborhood.
0: Wow.
2: The whole world is speaking into their life 24/7 if parents allow that through technology.
0: Yeah.
2: They know about differing viewpoints at such an early age. We did a little math on the average screen time. And basically what it comes down to is we have a 17-to-1 ratio. For every 1 hour that kids might be in church learning about a biblical worldview, they've got 17 hours of content that they're getting through their screens that is not teaching them a biblical worldview. And so really the front line of battle for our kids is who's going to win the race to build their worldview. And Gen Alpha, there's more competition than ever before.
0: Wow. Yeah. You can't start too early. Mm-hmm. I'm glad you mentioned that. I wrote that down here. So this is just, you have it broken down in a couple different age groups. But for instance, kids ages 8 to 12 annually spend over 10,000 hours on screens compared to only 780 hours in church. And as you guys mentioned, that's generous because the majority of Gen Alpha and their parents are not attending church. Mm-hmm. So, I mean, that, when you look at social media and technology, Shane, I mean, that is part of the worldview that is influencing them from the beginning.
1: Yeah, it is. If you think of it in terms of discipleship, you know, used to, we would try to define in children's ministry, student ministry. I mean, I was a long time youth pastor at a local church. And even then, we were trying to always do like diagnostics of our ministry to go, okay, what percentage of our students are being discipled? So we would kind of define students as like, these students are being discipled, these students are not being discipled. And so we're like, is it half of our students? How do we raise that? Well, we got to change that. It's really a paradigm shift now to think, okay, it's not some students are being discipled and some aren't. We got to start thinking of it like this. Every student is being discipled. 100% of the next generation are being discipled. So the question isn't, are they being discipled? They are. The question is, who or what is discipling them? So it's almost like a discipleship war. Is it TikTok discipling them or their parents? Is it the world discipling them or the Word of God discipling them? So we have to speak in. We have to step up. As parents, we can't co-opt that responsibility out to the world, because if we don't disciple our kids in God's word, if the church doesn't disciple the next generation, the world is more than happy to. So we have to start looking at that going, okay, all the next generation are being influenced. They're all being discipled. Let's just make sure they're being discipled by the word of God, healthy influences like their parents, their grandparents, the church, next gen leaders. And we really have to step up into that space, because if we don't, the world is more than happy to do that for us.
0: Mm-hmm. Wow. Yeah. A discipleship war. That's so true. Okay. So this is another quote that really struck me, because, and this, I mean, we could talk about this for a long time. I think there is so much pressure on kids. I mean, we're just at the age where we're starting to look at sports, and it's like, it's crazy, even when they're, you know, 4 and 5 years old and they're pressured to do all these activities. And I think parents are under a lot of pressure to have their kids be involved in everything. And so this really stuck out to me. Often the most dangerous thing parents or guardians can do is to focus so much on good things that they completely neglect the best thing. Mm-hmm. So I wanted to talk about that for a minute, because you just, as a parent myself, I know it can feel like kind of a rat race sometimes. Mm-hmm. And then we might just assume that they're going to pick up certain things. But if we're not intentional, then maybe they don't.
2: Yeah. I mean, we're in a very performance-driven culture where we display our kids as though they're trophies instead of treasures.
0: Yes.
2: And we all fall into that. I don't speak innocently of that, because I have 3 kids, and it is hard to measure the right things when you're a parent, because the world is trying to convince you of that. But I think, you know, one of the things that we do is we measure everything by what our kids are doing, right? Are they doing what an average kid should do? Are they performing? And really the best thing to focus on is, who are our kids becoming?
0: Mm-hmm.
2: What kind of character is being developed in them? What kind of understanding of God do they have? And when you take it off the doing and you put it on the becoming, I think it brings things into a little bit clearer focus. But the world is just beating us down with things that our kids need to do, the long list of all the events and all the activities. And look, I was in sports. I think Shane was too. It taught me a lot, mm-hmm. not to give up. It taught me how to lose. It taught me how to be a good winner. But it can only do so much. And if we give our lives to that and neglect what's happening in church, neglect what's happening in our homes in terms of discipleship, then what we're going to find is our kids are going to value what we've valued.
0: Mm-hmm. Yeah, so true. Okay, so, man, there's so many directions we could go here. Again, buy the book, find the link at pointofview.net. But what are some ways that we can help young people develop that worldview as parents? Or when kids are spending time with their grandparents, like, what are just some practical steps of making this the most important thing that they see?
1: Yeah, one simple thing that Casey and I have done, and we have 5 kids here on earth, one that went to be with the Lord about 3 years ago, and we kind of cover the gamut. Our oldest is 20, about to be a junior in college, all the way down to 8. So we say we have a children's, youth, and college and young adult ministry all in our home, you know. And one of the things that we've tried to do from like day one, even with our oldest daughter, Reagan, is to embrace awkward conversations, to go, nothing's off the table. Come ask us questions about anything, even if it's weird, awkward, you know, cringy, to use their language. We would much rather you come to us as parents with those questions than go search them out on the internet or go listen to what your peers have to say. And so I think one simple thing is a lot of times young people go, well, I can't talk to my parents about this, or my grandparents are going to overreact. No, let's make this a safe place, of course, age appropriate, to say, bring us all your questions, because we'd much rather them talk to us about worldviews, sexuality, gender. We'd much rather them come to us with those questions than Google them or ChatGPT them or see what is being said on TikTok about those things. So I think just one of those, embrace the awkward, tough conversations.
0: Yeah, that's so good. I saw, I can't remember exactly which study it was, but basically saying that whoever introduces a child to a subject becomes the expert in the child's mind on that subject. And so when we come back from the break, let's talk a little bit about some of those cultural agendas that are shaping Gen Alpha, including the, you know, their views on sexuality and gender. We need to talk about AI, of course. And so when we get back from the break, we'll dig into some of those and how we can address it from a biblical perspective. We'll be right back.
10: The Bible tells us not to worry. And yet there is a lot of worrying stuff in our world today. Thankfully, the Bible doesn't stop at telling us not to worry. God gives us a next step. He says we need to pray. But sometimes even knowing what to pray can be difficult. And that is why Point of View has relaunched our Pray for America movement, a series of weekly emails to guide you in prayer for our nation. 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
17: When you're holding an espresso or a baby, we're here. 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We're here on your darkest night. 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The God who redeems has rescued us, and he told us to go. 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
9: 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And now, here again is Liberty McCarter.
0: All right, we're still talking about reaching Generation Alpha. Okay, those are kids who are, I'm sorry, what were the years again? 2010 to like
2: 2024.
0: 2024, okay. So if you have somebody who's in elementary school or maybe middle school, early high school, then that's Gen Alpha. And so, Shane, I loved what you said before the break about one of the ways that we can encourage a biblical worldview when our kids are young is to be open to having those awkward conversations and encourage kids to talk to your parents, like come talk to us about any questions that you have. Don't go looking online or asking your peers. And one of those conversations that modern day parents need to have, and church leaders and grandparents too, is like, okay, what about gender and sexuality? Because they are not, I mean, to put it lightly, receiving a biblical message on those topics from the culture. But I think this is probably, if I was to guess, one of the scarier things for a lot of parents. I mean, I know it is for me, of is my kid going to encounter something that will really mess up their understanding of this? But also it can be one of the most challenging conversations to start. But when you look at how early kids are exposed to certain things, especially with technology, they might get the wrong message very soon. And so help us through this. Like, okay, what are some basics we can teach even from a young age to establish that biblical foundation about sexuality and gender?
2: Absolutely. I do think it's a scary topic for a lot of parents. And yet even for us writing this chapter, it was the last one that we wrote, because we wanted to take really careful, care of it, to make sure that we spoke with truth, but also with some graciousness as well. And I think that one of the things that you've already mentioned is just the early exposure that kids have. I think we want to think that our kids are not being exposed to it, but over half of kids by the time they're 10 have already been introduced to pornography. And so we know that pornography is speaking into their lives. We know that as they get older, they're using pornography to explore their sexuality. We know that when we did our survey, one of the questions that we asked had a question about how aware do you think parents are of certain issues? And the two things that came up were parents weren't very aware of AI and not aware of the inappropriate content that they're sharing with each other through their phones. And so I think one of the things, the very first step, and then I'll throw it over to Shane to give some specifics, is to recognize that somebody's probably already beat you to that conversation. And it's and it's something that your kids are holding in their hand. And I think one of the things that kids tend to do, and there's a stat that says that like 80-something percent of kids won't share with their parents something bad that they come online with. They don't want to tell their parents because they will take it away, right? Mm-hmm. And so we have to help our kids know that telling us about that inappropriate content may or may not mean that we're going to take it away, but we absolutely have to know. So I think that right out of the gate, we have to sort of remove any false assumptions that we are going to get to speak first into that. And then I think Shane has some good ideas of how to teach that.
1: Yeah, this is a tough one. I feel like we could do a whole hour just on this topic, I'm sure. You know, and maybe a whole series on this topic. So much of the confusion today is really also tied to technology. According to basis.com, we topped out some of these. 43% of Gen Alpha had a tablet in their hand by the age of 6. So almost half of them. 58% has a smartphone by the age of 10. So that's the majority of them. So the moment you've placed a tablet in their hand, a phone in their hand, now you've just exposed them to a lot. Mm-hmm. Even a tablet. You go, well, they're 6, they're watching kid shows. Well, there's now an intentional agenda even by the LGBTQIA community to create cartoons to normalize this, right? So you have to be very aware and go, well, they're kid shows. That doesn't mean anything anymore. You have to be very aware, very involved. So I want to say first step as parents, as grandparents, is got to know what your kids and grandkids are watching. You got to know what they're looking at because there is a big pressure. And it's not very different than when we were growing up about labeling, you know. When we were growing up, we were kind of defined by the labels on our clothing, right? I mean, my generation was like Abercrombie and Finch and Hollister and all those kind of things, you know, Hilfiger. And then we would also label each other by what we were into. You know, I remember at the lunchroom, you would see really labels during the lunchroom. You're like, oh, that's the jock table, right? Yeah. Or that's the cheerleaders over there. Or that's the skaters or whatever. Well, the same thing's happening with Gen Z and especially Gen Alpha is where they're labeling themselves and building community, but it's mainly around labeling yourself with some kind of struggle or some kind of sexuality. Mm. Not too long ago, I was preaching at a church who had multiple services. And between the first and second service, a young man came to me and said, hey, you were preaching today about God's love and his ultimate sacrifice for us on the cross. And he's like, does God love me? And I was like, absolutely. And he goes, well, even though I'm bisexual, and he was young. Mm-hmm. And I even said, how old are you? And he goes, I just turned 10. Wow. So here's somebody who just turned 10, who's identifying as a bisexual. And I said, well, who told you that? Right? Somebody mm-hmm. told him that, or he saw that. Somebody influenced that. So when we think of this at large as churches, ministries, parents, grandparents, is culture is screaming about these things. Culture isn't just talking about them. Culture is screaming about these things. So if the church remains silent, then a whole generation just hears one worldview. And then as they get older and they have all these statistics, another statistic that we shared in the book was over 80% of Gen Alpha says a person's preferred pronouns should be respected. So you look at that and go, how did that happen? Mm-hmm. Well, culture screaming, church and parents and grandparents stay silent, then a whole generation only hears one worldview, and then we get shocked and upset when all these statistics come out. So we got to slide into those conversations. It goes back to taking ownership of discipleship. We speak where the Bible speaks and the Bible speaks. Here's an exciting thing is I've found that Generation Alpha, they want to talk about these things. Mm-hmm. They really do. It's just us parents and grandparents and churches that are nervous about it. Last week at the time of this conversation, I was speaking at a large youth camp. About 5,500 teenagers were at it. It kind of fit in the sermon. It wasn't the point of the sermon, but it kind of fit in the sermon. And I said this, I go, often the world is telling the church you can't talk about certain things because if you talk about certain things, then those are political. And so the world will say, you can't speak on this because it's political. And then people get nervous, go, well, we don't want to be too political, so I guess we'll be silent. And the point I made is that there were a lot of things that were biblical truth before it's ever political statements. For example, when does life begin? That's a biblical truth. Who determines what marriage is? That's a biblical truth. Who determines sex and gender? That's a biblical truth. So really, it's the world infringing on the word's territory, not vice versa.
2: Yeah.
1: So we speak where the Bible speaks. And again, we don't have to be a jerk for Jesus, but we also can't be a coward for Christ either. So we need to have a heart but we also need to have a spine and backbone too and speak where the Bible speaks. And here's what's crazy is whenever I said that, just real simple, and I go, if God is the creator and God is the designer of marriage, he also gets to be the definer of what it is. And it's very arrogant for us to think we can redefine what God has already defined. Over 5,000 teenagers erupted in applause and cheering. Mm-hmm. And the whole rest of the week, yes, I had parents come up to me and senior pastors and youth pastors say, thank you for addressing that, talking about it. But what was more overwhelming was teenager after teenager came up and said, thank you for talking about that. Thank you for addressing that. Because if a teenager's in school or they got a cell phone in their hand, they're on the front lines of this. Mm-hmm. And they know the agendas. They know the pressures they're being put on. We can't be silent anymore. So I'd say how we talk about it, be creative, be intentional. No one knows your context and your family better than you do. The only thing I'm saying is silence is no longer an option. Can't be silent. Wow. Because young people do want to talk about these things.
0: Yeah. Wow. That's amazing. Just how many young people have not heard someone boldly state that truth? Mm-hmm. Just like you said, that's the words territory. I loved that. Something else that I thought was very insightful, especially with regard to gender identity, and you're talking about all these labels, is that it comes out of a need for belonging. Mm-hmm. And we've got fewer families and kids in church, it seems like, than ever. And so they're looking for some place that's going to give them a sense of belonging, it seems like.
2: Absolutely. Belonging really is a pain point for everyone, but particularly, you know, that it's been a pain point for Gen Z. And so that's trickling down into, obviously, Gen Alpha as well. There's a new book out on belonging from Springtide Research. And what one of the points, and it's not really that profound, but it was profound to me, was that it said to understand participation is not belonging. Right. It just because kids are participating doesn't mean they feel that sense of belonging. And so kids are going to be drawn to whoever's going to be drawn to them. Mm-hmm. And so I think that some of our some of the people in this world who espouse beliefs that would be different than us, they welcome those kids in a lot better than the church does. And so I think that is a call for us as well as churches, is to recognize that in order for there to be true belonging, there has to be relationship. In order for there to be relationship, there has to be kids sitting around circles talking to each other with consistent adults in their lives.
0: Yeah, so good. Okay, let's talk about some more of that and how we can build that trust relationship in the age of AI with kids. Okay, so we'll talk about that when we get back.
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0: All right, we have a few more minutes to discuss this wonderful book, Reaching Generation Alpha. And I mean, it's solidified even more in my mind what a great resource this is, talking with both of you, Shane and Shelley. So thank you again for writing the book and your time talking about it. And I know you guys have been talking about it on other shows and programs. And so I really hope that people will pick up a copy for themselves and dive in. So we've talked about a lot of these cultural agendas and the things that are influencing Gen Alpha. And one of the things, I think you said, Shelley, earlier, that according to the survey that parents weren't maybe aware of, yes, was the influence of AI. Mm-hmm. So this is kind of the first generation to really deal with this in childhood.
2: Sure.
0: Access to generative AI, to artificial intelligence. You know, in for Gen Z, it was like social media and they could Google anything that they wanted. But now I think kids are using AI platforms as their Google.
2: Yep.
0: And so this is just to kind of set that up. I think this is a response, one of your survey responses, that among Gen Alpha, there is a lack of critical thinking skills that help them discern truth from almost truth.
2: Yeah.
0: And that stuck out to me because it seems like the straight up lie sometimes is more obvious than what's almost true. But in this age, it's like, it's hard for kids to learn discernment.
2: Absolutely.
0: Isn't it?
2: Yeah. I think artificial intelligence is becoming. How far it's come just in the past year, artificial intelligence. And literally, it is a living experiment on Generation Alpha. Social media was a living experiment on Gen Z.
0: Yeah.
2: And we all, I think all of us as parents, if we could do a redo, if we could pull back time, we would do things differently. And I think that safety is one of those issues that caused us to give our kids phones at a much earlier age. And I think the hook for AI is really productivity, innovation, competition, efficiency, all of those things that we as adults know are helpful. But what we're not taking into consideration is, what is that really doing to a developing child?
0: Yeah.
2: What is it doing to their brain when everything comes so easy, when they can literally, instead of just Googling things, they're generating things? What is it doing to them spiritually to have this dumpster of information that goes into AI that's then spitting back information to them, which is there's no way that it's neutral. It's not going to be a biblical worldview. And so I think that the hunger for truth, the hunger to know what is true, because even I look at Twitter or whatever I might look at and I see a video and sometimes I can tell it's AI. And sometimes I'm like, oh, wow, I don't know if that's, is this AI? Is this not AI?
0: Yeah.
2: And so imagine growing up in a time where you really can't count on anybody to be telling you the truth.
0: Mm-hmm.
2: Where there's this artificial reality that people can create, an artificial truth. And so not to mention the relationship issues with virtual companions. Like, I think if there's one issue that parents really need to pay attention to right now, it is, how am I going to let my kids use AI? How am I going to teach them to spot the things that are not true? Because there are so many things that are just almost true. How am I going to teach them about relationships? Because we know that more and more kids are dealing with virtual companions. We know that even adults are falling in love with virtual companions. Yeah. I'm a counselor, and so I talk to counselors, and they're having, you know, not a lot, but more and more having people show up and say, hey, my husband has fallen in love with this virtual companion or whatever. It sounds wacko, but when you have a hard time with relationships and then you have this new tool that mimics a relationship and your brain's not fully developed and you combine all those things, you've got really a recipe for disaster. And so artificial intelligence really is a living experiment on Generation Alpha that we've got to pay attention to. We've got to help them with.
0: Hmm. Yeah, absolutely. Y'all open up that chapter talking about, you know, Star Wars and C-3PO and like all these fictional robots that we grew up watching and thinking that that was so far in the future. But we're in it. Like,
2: absolutely.
0: We're in that time. And so, Shane, like, what are some guiding principles? Because we've talked about how fast it changes. So if you want to get real specific on this model or this tool, then it's going to be irrelevant by the time the conversation's over. Mm-hmm. But we can establish some truth foundations for our kids and when we're talking about artificial intelligence and what to believe. So what are some of the things y'all recommend?
1: Yeah, I love what Dr. Amelia is talking about. If like artificial intelligence is really going to build more and more distrust with young people, mm-hmm. to go, is this real? Can I trust this? I mean, even this weekend, we were down with my parents celebrating the 4th, and my dad started telling me this whole story of like this guy whose wife died of cancer. He's just found out he only has like a year to live. So he wrote these songs for his kids. And he showed me a video of one of the songs. My dad's getting teary eyed telling this. I'm like, wait, I think I just heard about this and looked it up. And it's completely AI fabricated. The whole story is completely.
0: Wow.
1: And my dad was so emotionally tied to this story that wasn't even real. And you could just see it on my dad's face even. And so when you have a whole generation that understands that, I think they're going to build more and more distrust for everything. Mm-hmm. So I think this is where we as parents, grandparents, the church especially, can step in and go, you can trust us. In a world where there's so much distrust, let's build trust with the real, the authentic. So I would say this because I think a lot of times, especially when older generations hear this, go, what do I do? I feel so disconnected from young people. I have no idea what they're talking about. I have no idea how to use AI. I have to hand my phone to my grandkids to fix it for me, right? And so what can I possibly add? I would just say this. This is a unique time where you can really press into your kids and your grandkids, the church, to go, here's how you live real life in the real world around real people with real relationships, because they don't understand that.
0: Yeah.
1: You have a whole generation now who's real articulate, real confident on a screen. Let's just be honest, real awkward in person.
0: Mm-hmm.
1: They can't look you in the eye. They have no idea how to shake your hand. I kind of joke, but it's true. It's like Generation Alpha know a little bit about everything because of Google and AI, but they don't really know how to do anything. Like the moment you ask them to actually do something tangible, they have no idea how to do that.
0: Mm-hmm.
1: And I think that's where discipleship can really look different for the future, to go, okay, you may know how to do things on a screen, but you don't know how to do things in the real world. We're actually going to help you know how to live real life in the real world around real people, because the great tragedy of Gen Alpha is they're going to miss the beauty of the real and authentic around them because they're obsessed with the fake one on a screen.
0: Mm-hmm.
1: And so I would say grandparents lean into that, parents lean into that, churches lean into that, to go, okay, you may not be as proficient on a screen as they are, but I promise you, you're a lot more wise in person with the real than they are. So mm-hmm. they have a lot of knowledge and no wisdom or discernment. So mm-hmm. that's where we need to help a generation.
0: Yeah. And that's something that the older generations are equipped to do.
1: Yeah.
0: Like you said, how to live in reality. Well, you close out the book talking about sharing the gospel, and we can overcomplicate it sometimes, but you offer some really great encouragements in there, and then you encourage people to pray. And so I think that is such a great note to end on, is pray for the next generation actively. So there's so much more we could talk about, but you know, time flies when you're having fun.
2: Absolutely.
0: And we've been having a great conversation. So thank you both so much for being in studio at Point of View today.
1: Thanks for having us on, Liberty. So much fun.
0: So again, we've been talking about Reaching Generation Alpha, a ministry guide for discipling the church beyond the screen. 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But this is such a great resource for the church. 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
27: 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I'm Dr. James Dobson, and I'm thrilled that you've joined us.
1: Well, welcome to Dr. James Dobson's Family Talk, the broadcast division of the Dr. James Dobson Family Institute. I'm Roger Marsh. I'm the Vice President of Content here at the JDFI. I'm also the executive producer and co-host of the Family Talk program. Now, today's broadcast is one that you are really going to enjoy because it features a classic conversation with our own Dr. James Dobson and his dear friend, Chuck Colson. We've all heard people talk about the good life, but what exactly does it really mean? Does it involve career success? Maybe it involves a house on a beach somewhere, watching your children flourish? Well, on today's edition of Family Talk, we're going to hear part one of a conversation Dr. Dobson recorded with his good friend Chuck Colson, the founder of Prison Fellowship, who is the author of the book called The Good Life. It's a challenging and inspiring conversation about purpose, meaning, and truth. And I know for me personally, having worked with Chuck Colson for about 5 years prior to working with Dr. James Dobson, these are two of the finest men I ever met and had the privilege to work with. And I'm so grateful that they are now reunited in heaven, enjoying their eternal reward. But for right now, we get to enjoy their fabulous conversation kicking off right now on today's edition of Dr. James Dobson's Family Talk.
27: Chuck Colson has been our guest for more than, I think, 24 years since he first came by and we got acquainted. And he's become almost like a brother to me. We talk regularly on the phone about events and issues that are occurring in the country, and we get together whenever we can. And today is one of those times. I once flew to Florida. We were talking about this at lunchtime. I once flew down to Florida and spent an entire day with Chuck and Patty talking about issues we care about, sharing ideas, and praying together. And I still, Chuck, have the notes from that day. I'm sure you recall it as well.
5: I have great memories of that day.
27: Chuck is a former presidential aide to Richard Nixon and the founder of the International Ministry Prison Fellowship. He's the author of 23 books, a very popular speaker. He holds a BA degree from Brown University and a law degree from George Washington University, and is a constitutional scholar, constitutional lawyer. Chuck has been married to Patty, a great lady, for 41 years. He's the father of three children and has five grandchildren. You could take the whole program talking about the things that Chuck has done. And
5: it's nice to be this far along in my life that you

0: put it. There is what the study at Dartmouth showed some years ago called Wired to Connect. I don't know if you remember that study, but it showed that people are basically genetically disposed to want relationships and genetically disposed to be seeking God. And so young people have this in them, and something is making them very restless. Something's making them very dissatisfied with what they're getting. They have no basis to fall back on, as you and I did growing up, or our kids did growing up. But still, they're asking the questions. That's one of the reasons I wrote this book.
1: What, wasn't it St. Francis of Assisi who said that there is a God-shaped vacuum inside of us, and that we're never comfortable until it is filled by
0: Francis of Assisi said some things like that. The most common quote is Pascal, who talked about a God-shaped hole inside human beings. He didn't say it exactly that way, but that was the point. But I think people through the ages, I think all of the great Christian writers and thinkers have recognized that there is this sense within people that they're searching for something more. St. Anselm's famous formulation, God is that greater than that which you can conceive. We know that to be so. People know that to be so. I wrote this book. This is why I think a book like this is so needed, not only to equip those younger people, not only to give answers to those younger people, but to equip us older folks to be able to answer the questions of the younger people. I consider this book to be the most accessible and best work on apologetics I've done, because it goes through a reasoned defense. Because once you've gotten to the point in your reasoning where you realize that the object of life is to give your life away, then what you want to be sure is you're giving it to the truth.
1: So all right, now let's focus on what you just said.
0: Okay.
1: The object of life is to give yourself to others.
0: Right. The purpose of life, which will fulfill you most, obviously the most important other is God.
1: Elaborate on that for those young people who have heard and believed the notion that there is no God, there is no design, there is no designer, there is no destination but the grave. We have no meaning. There is no truth, no absolute truth, no truth of any type. It's all relative. It's all an individual perception. And they're out chasing the good life. They're coming out of college, perhaps, and they're now going to move into a profession. Maybe it's a medical profession. Maybe who knows what it is. And that if they reach the goals that they've set for themselves there, and if they become financially successful, that they're going to be fulfilled. Destroy that myth, because it is a myth.
0: Well, it's going to destroy itself for them, because they're going to confront reality. They're going to discover that a world without rules is a world you can't live in. What they discover is chaos, and they suddenly discover people do things to them they don't like. And then they say, it shouldn't be that way, but what they were taught was it can be any way everybody chooses. So they run into reality themselves in the course of their lives. They also discover that all the hedonism on college campuses and the hooking up and all the stuff that goes on is bankrupt, that they feel a loss of self-worth and self-dignity. It's dehumanizing. And they soon find that out. I tell the story in this book. It was a very poignant one of John Ehrlichman, who was very close to me in the White House. Older listeners will remember that name. He was one of the handful of people closest to the president.
1: He and Halderman, the
0: Berlin Wall. Uh-huh. And John Ehrlichman, when he got all the through Watergate, ended up being tried, went to prison. He left his wife in the middle of the trial, got remarried, went off to live on a mountaintop in Santa Fe, got remarried again, divorced and remarried again, ended up alone, because he had shut everybody else out of his life, believed there was no purpose to it all, was in desperate pursuit of self-vindication. It was like Augustine said, Lord, spare me the lust of self-vindication. He couldn't defend himself. He couldn't prove himself. I ministered to him just before he died in a little nursing home in Atlanta. It was the most pathetic sight I've ever seen. Here was a guy who was a Christian Scientist, so he couldn't believe in sin, so he could never reconcile what happened to him in the White House. He'd cast everybody out of his life, and I was the only person that came back to see him. His family had left him, everything. It was the most tragic picture, but it's a picture that is a parable for all young people today. If you go through life trying to vindicate yourself, trying to prove yourself, trying to gratify yourself, and disregard others, you will die alone in a nursing home.
1: Let's personalize it, Chuck, because You went to law school, and then your professional career took off and began to develop. You wound up in the White House, very close to Richard Nixon. In fact, your office was just a few feet away from him. You were probably the most powerful person in the White House. And you could have, one occasion you shared with me, you could pick up the phone and call for a Marine helicopter or send a detachment of Marines anywhere in the world. You had all that power and the influence on the most powerful man in the world. Were you satisfied with yourself at that time? Did
0: No.
1: you have the good life?
0: No, I certainly did not have the good life. I was a kid growing up in the Depression. Nobody in my family had gone to college. I earned scholarships. I was officer in the Marine Corps in the Korean War. I ended up youngest administrative assistant in the Senate. I was bound and determined to get right to the top. And at age 38, I was in the office next to the president looking over the south lawn of the White House. And I thought to myself a number of times, boy, my grandfather, who was an immigrant to this country, would certainly be pleased if he saw what could happen. This is the American dream fulfilled. When the election in 1972 was over, we'd won by a landslide. Watergate was beginning. I was beginning to feel really uncomfortable with who I was, even before I thought I was going to be on trial, well before it. Life was empty. What do you do after you've done that and you're 40 years old? And what other mountains are you going to conquer? And I had hurt a lot of people in my life, and I thought back on it. I was coming under conviction, and I didn't know it until I was witnessed to by a friend that year I got out of the White House, witnessed to by a friend who read to me from C.S. Lewis's wonderful little book, Mere Christianity. And I was struck, overwhelmingly struck, with my own sinfulness and realized for the first time in my life what the gospel was, that Christ died on the cross so I could be forgiven. If it weren't for that, Jim Dobson, I tell you and everybody listening to us, I'd be dead today because I would have suffocated in the stench of my own sins. So, yeah, I know the good life. I know how bankrupt the so-called good life is, and I know where the good life really is. I mean, I write this book as a plea to people. The good life is not in gratifying yourself. It is in helping others. But you got to be in pursuit of truth.
1: It's an oxymoron to say, and yet it's true, that the good life for you more or less started in prison.
0: Oh, absolutely. Absolutely. That's why on all these interviews I've been doing this year, I've been saying to people, thank God for Watergate. They'd say, are you trying to revise history when I said that Mark Felt was not a hero for leaking things to Woodward and Bernstein? They say, you're trying to revise history? I'd say, no, I thank God for Watergate. Well, you don't really literally mean that. Yes, I do literally mean that, because that got my attention. God was able to speak to me. I wouldn't have heard him before. I was too hard-headed, too prideful, too stubborn, too determined to get to the top. Finally, I heard God's voice, and I realized what my life had become. And thank God, look what's happened. We're in 108 countries around the world with ministry to prisoners, the least of these in our society, the most thrilling thing in the world.
1: What was it like for you, Chuck, to have all that power and influence and to be eminently successful in the political realm and to find yourself in a prison where you were strip searched going in and in this tiny cell where guards came by and shined a light in your eyes at night? What was that like?
0: Well, I talk about that in the book, Jim, quite a bit in this book because I can reflect on it now with a little bit of detachment. You know, I never really was troubled by being locked up because I'd been in the Marines and I'd lived in everything. I was able to handle that. There were two things that bothered you. One is you're separated from your family. I mean, I know what wired to connect means. You really care about your kids and your wife. You're passionately concerned about your family. And the other thing was, I thought I'll never do anything significant again. I thought my life was at an end. I write in this book that so much of life is a paradox. You know, you can't know the good until you realize how bad you are. You can't do something really good until you've been broken and discover where the real good is. And out of the worst defeat in my life has come the greatest victory, God's victory. It's not very pleasant to be going through tough times. I've been going through kind of a tough one this year with two children with cancer. That's about as tough as it gets. That's tougher than prison. And there are times when God seems kind of far away in the midst of really tough times. But I've discovered he isn't far away. I've discovered God is God. He doesn't depend upon my emotions or my feelings at the moment. So what you do is remember who God is and remember that this life is but a moment. And remember that what really matters is not the difficult time you're going through, but how it affects you. In other words, how do you react to it? If you react to it with trust in God and a trust in his sovereignty, you're going to come out better for it. And sometimes the very worst things that ever could happen to you are going to turn out to be the very best.
2: Mm.
0: And you're going to see how God's redeeming plan, he redeems suffering. Every bit of suffering I've gone through, he's redeemed. He's used it for his purposes. If you keep this in mind.
1: You had cancer yourself, cancer of the stomach.
0: I had what we thought was cancer at the time. It turned out to be benign, but I didn't know that for about 5 years. But yes, I had 2/3 of my stomach out and almost died from an infection in the hospital. So I write about that as well because it's a great example of providence, what happened when I was in that hospital. Hmm. In a hospital suite at Georgetown Hospital in Washington, right above me, I heard of the chairs going and moving all the time. After I'd been in the hospital about 3 weeks and was finally mobile and with an IV because of the infection, tubes hanging out of me on all sides, the head of the hospital came one day and he said, I never knew what you went through in Watergate, Mr. Colson, but he said, I just threw that fellow Bob Woodward in the Washington Post out of the room upstairs. I said, whose room upstairs was it? He said, Bill Casey, head of the CIA.
1: Yes.
0: He tried to get in. You may remember that Woodward later wrote he got in and recorded what Casey said. Well, Bill Casey was an old friend of mine, and so my wife called Sophia, and who was Bill's wife, and we immediately he had me come up. Turned out on the logs, I was only one of 5 people to get in his room while he was in the hospital. He had had major brain surgery. He was not able to talk. When I walked in, he went, smiling and grunting, but he could not get words out.
1: And yet Bob Woodward told the world that he had that last conversation.
0: That was untrue, just plain untrue. And I testified to that later when Bob Woodward's book came out. But the neat thing was that Bill was an old friend of mine, and I walked in, and he couldn't talk to me, but tears were rolling down his eyes when I was there. And we talked for about an hour. And at the end of it, I said, Bill, I know you're a Catholic and a strong believer. You know that cross up on the wall? It was a crucifix at Georgetown Hospital. I said, you know what that means, that Jesus died for your sins, and you're forgiven, and you personally can have eternal life? Now the tears are flowing down his cheeks. We had a fabulous time of prayer together, holding hands in that little room. Uh-huh. And I often thought that was an important moment in Bill Casey's life. And I wouldn't have been there if I hadn't had an infection, which kept me in the hospital for 28 days. I'd have been out in 5 days. So God knows what he's doing. And if you're suffering right now and you're listening to this broadcast, be patient, trust in God. You will see, I promise you, in due course, that suffering will be redeemed as hard as it is right now. The important thing is how it affects you and what you do in response to it, not the thing which is happening to you.
1: Hmm. I knew this program was going to get away from us, and it has, and our time is gone. Chuck, we've got to continue this conversation. There's so much in this book. And the title of it is The Good Life, Seeking Purpose, Meaning, and Truth in Your Life. We're talking to people right now, and I know we are, by the tens of thousands, maybe more than that, who are just plodding through life and have no idea why. They have no sense of meaning and purpose. Mm-hmm. I'm still aware that there are many people that listen who do not know Jesus Christ. Mm-hmm. They've never had an encounter with him and never had a reason to that they've understood. And this is a book that will get at that issue. Chuck, this book really is an evangelistic tool in its own way, isn't it?
0: Oh, absolutely. I wrote it so believers could be equipped with the arguments to defend their faith, but also so that you could give it to a non-believer. It doesn't quote the Bible until you get near the end of the book. Give it to a non-believer and tell them to read it. And I think on its own, it will lead them to the Lord.
1: Chuck, this is an outstanding book. I hope it has the same kind of success that you've had with so many other books, Born Again and Loving God and many of your earlier books, which really dealt with the passion that's within you for Jesus Christ. Thanks for being with us today.
0: Jim, thank you for having me.
1: We will pick it up next time.
2: 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And as I mentioned at the start of the program, Dr. Dobson went home to be with the Lord, of course, last August 21st. Chuck Colson preceded him in his eternal reward reception back in 2012. So what a glorious reunion those two friends have had, being with the Lord right now in his presence full time. 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In honor of America's 250th anniversary, right now we have a special July matching grant in effect. 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Well, I'm Roger Marsh, and thanking you so much for listening to Family Talk today. And from all of us here at the Dr. James Dobson Family Institute, we invite you to join us again next time for part two of this conversation featuring Dr. James Dobson and his dear friend, Chuck Colson. They'll be discussing living the good life on the next edition of Dr. James Dobson's Family Talk, the voice you trust for the family you love. This has been a presentation of the Dr. James Dobson Family Institute.
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4: 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It's okay to ask. You should hold on to the hand of God. 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
6: 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Jesus invites us to give Him the broken pieces of our life and allow Him to put them together, remake us, and reveal us as whole. We serve a God who says, "I can make all things new." 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He's been waiting for your honest request. 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

0: Is it true that Jesus can identify with our sufferings? Some suggest that because he's God, his human experience must have been somewhat cushioned or easier to endure. But today on Truth for Life, we'll see how the Bible challenges this perception as Alistair Begg considers Jesus the suffering servant in the Garden of Gethsemane.
1: Now we're going to read from Mark 14 and verse 32. Before we read this, perhaps we should just remind ourselves, we looked first of all at the importance, the necessity of being in Christ, that once in Christ it is God's eternal, existential, eschatological purpose to make us like Christ. We've thought about that in terms of his humility, in terms of his compassion, in terms of his work as a preacher of the gospel in personal evangelism, and this morning, finally, in terms of his being a suffering servant. You remember when Paul expresses his great longing to know Christ, he says, I want to know Christ and the power of his resurrection and the fellowship of sharing in his sufferings, becoming like him in his death. This is a perhaps more difficult concept for us to wrestle with, but with this we will wrestle. And we read from verse 32. They went to a place called Gethsemane, and Jesus said to his disciples, sit here while I pray. He took Peter, James, and John along with him, and he began to be deeply distressed and troubled. My soul is overwhelmed with sorrow to the point of death, he said to them. Stay here and keep watch. Going a little farther, he fell to the ground and prayed that, if possible, the hour might pass from him. Abba, Father, he said, everything is possible for you. Take this cup from me. Yet not what I will, but what you will. And then he returned to his disciples and found them sleeping. Now, we can have also, if it's helpful to you, our fingers in Luke chapter 22, which is the parallel passage in Luke's gospel, beginning in verse 39. And the reason I say that is because sometimes this morning I'll say something and you'll be looking at Mark and you'll say, but it isn't in there. And then if you go to Luke, you'll find it there and vice versa. And so as not to be tedious and be constantly saying, I mean Luke, I mean Mark, whatever. I'm just going to recognize what an intelligent group this is, and that you'll be figuring this out for yourselves. So, let us pause and pray. And now we humbly pray, make the book live to me, O Lord. Show me yourself within your word. Show me myself, and show me my Savior. And make the book live to me, for Jesus' sake. Amen. For many of us, this passage of Scripture is familiar territory. We at least have read it on an annual basis, if not more frequently, in the course of the Christian calendar. It is of interest, I think you will agree, that while the Gospel writers provide us with no description of the physicality of Jesus, nowhere are we told his height or his weight, the color or length of his hair, the shade of his eyes, and so on. All of that, a veil of silence is cast over, purposefully, presumably, as a result of the Spirit's work in the lives of the Gospel writers. And given that, I think it's all the more interesting that we should be given an insight, as it were, into the chemistry of Christ, into something of the psychological makeup of Jesus. That while we have no right to say that he looked like this, we have some indication of the kind of thing that he experienced as a man and that which was going on inside of him. And so it is to this quite disturbing view of Jesus that we turn on this final occasion. Jesus, you will remember, when he was asked concerning prayer, had given a pattern of prayer to those who were his listeners and his followers. And in the course of that prayer, it is common for us to pray, your will be done on earth as it is in heaven. Our Father who art in heaven, your will be done on earth as it is in heaven. And what Jesus encouraged his followers to pray, we now discover him putting into practice. And in this little scenario here, that is for us in Mark, and again, as I say to you in Luke, I want us to try and navigate our way through it by employing three simple verbs. Every elementary school teacher knows the importance of teaching their class about looking properly, listening carefully, and learning eagerly. In fact, when I was a boy growing up, there was a magazine in Scotland that was a sort of pseudo-educational tool that was entitled Look and Learn. Look and Learn. I had a few copies, but I was never a great fan of it, I must confess. I was more interested in football magazines than Look and Learn magazines. I should have paid more attention to it, and don't use me as an excuse, young people, if you're listening to me now. The importance of looking, listening, and learning. Well, first of all, we're going to look. We have these passages in the Bible in order that in the reading of them, we may conjure up in our minds some sense of what is taking place. It is there for us that we might do so. So let us then look at what we're told. I want to suggest that we look carefully at what we're told, that we don't allow familiarity with this passage to prevent us from seeing what is actually a striking and somewhat incongruous picture. A striking and an incongruous picture. The gospel readers were familiar with Jesus as he had been introduced to them as a rabbi and as a teacher. They had become aware of his ministry as a worker of miracles. They were aware of all that had been said and written concerning him as someone who was a friend of sinners. But now, as these early readers of the gospel take this material and turn to it, many of them will not be ready for the picture that is provided by the gospel writers here. For this is a picture of a distressed Christ. This is a picture of a distressed Christ. You will notice that Mark tells us that he began to be deeply distressed and troubled. To be deeply distressed and troubled. Indeed, the language as it is written in the Greek is of the most profound significance. The terminology that is used is hardly aptly covered for us by the idea of a deep distress. And you will have noted, if you're familiar with your Bible, that earlier the gospel readers had been made aware that the evening of these events was a cold evening. It was an evening that was cold enough for a fire to have been kindled in the home of the high priest. For you will remember that it was at that fire that Peter warmed himself and was confronted by the questions of the servant girl in that house. So on an evening that is cold enough for a fire, what is happening here that we find Jesus sweating profusely? It would be one thing if it was a phenomenally humid evening. We would be able to say to ourselves, well, understandably, he along with all the other people would simply be responding to the nature of the climate at the time. But no, there is no indication given of that at all. And in his experience of deep distress and trouble, it would be surprising if his immediate companions, namely Peter, James, and John, according to verse 33, if they were not made aware of the nature of his condition, and if, in a sense of compassion, they did not say to him, Jesus, what is wrong? Jesus, why are you the way you are? This was a whole new experience for those who had been aware of their lives being marked by fearfulness, by despair, even in the area of their greatest capacity as fishermen, being overwhelmed by the prospect of death on the Sea of Galilee. For them to have had Jesus stand and rebuke the winds and the waves, and for them to look at one another and say, "What manner of man is this that even the winds and the waves obey him?" For as good Jewish boys, they knew from their reading of the Old Testament that only God was in control of the winds and the waves. Therefore, for this Jesus to stand at the stern of their boat and command the seas to silence was nothing other than an indication of the vastness of who he was in all of his proclaimed messiahship. Given all of that, what now is happening to Jesus that he is so deeply distressed? Well, he says and explains to them in verse 34, "My soul is overwhelmed with sorrow to the point of death." Now, I say again to you, look carefully at this. You're sensible people. You have Bibles. Our familiarity with this material, especially those of us who have been reared in it, is such that, frankly, I think most of us miss this. Or, because it is so distressing to us, we tend to say, "I don't want really to handle this." Jesus proclaims to those who are his nearest and dearest, in his experience of distress and trouble, "I'm actually overwhelmed." Jesus is overwhelmed. He says so. All of the pent-up emotion that presumably is represented in his life as he has been moving now over a period of weeks steadfastly towards the cross. All of this, for example, the statements as in John 4, when the disciples come and say, "Did somebody bring him food?" And remember what he said, "My food is to do the will of him who sent me and to finish his work." In Mark 8, after the great declaration of Peter concerning his messiahship, he then says, "Now, fellas, I need you to know that I am setting my face steadfastly towards Jerusalem, where I will be handed over to cruel men who will crucify me, and on the third day I will rise again." And at that point, the disciples are recoiling from it and saying, "No, Jesus, this must never happen to you." Yes, he said, "This is my destiny, and to this I move." And how they must have marveled that he could walk so straightforwardly towards this great meeting at the cross. Well, now it's a different picture. Now he shrinks from the cup. He shrinks from the cup. He knows it to be the will of God. He has repeatedly asserted, affirmed the divine necessity of his suffering. That is not in question. But he is now confronted by the immediacy of the ordeal. And look at the description of him. Deeply distressed, deeply troubled, overwhelmed to the point of death. Luther, looking at this scene, wrote in his commentary, "No man ever feared death like this man." Doesn't that seem wrong? Wouldn't we expect that Luther would have said, "Nobody like Jesus breezed through death"? After all, he was the Messiah. He was the one who would come out on the far side in the resurrection. No, Luther says, "Nobody ever feared death like this man feared death. For no one would ever die a death like this man." Says MacLeod, the Scottish theologian, "He went to the outer limits of human endurance, so close to the absolute limit that he was almost overwhelmed." To the limits of human endurance. Now look again. Look at what we have before us in this picture. Jesus, the one who is utterly and entirely without sin, Jesus, the beloved and uniquely precious Son of the Father, is about to be destroyed at the Father's hands. Isn't that right? Isn't that what the prophet said in Isaiah 53? It was the Lord's will to crush him and to cause him to suffer. Doesn't Paul, taking that picture, reflecting on the scene, give to us in Romans 8 these words, "He did not spare his own son, but gave him up for us all." What you have here is the innocent about to suffer at the hands of God. What you have here is the sinless about to bear the wrath of God in himself for sin. What you have here is the prospect of the perfect one being nailed on a cross on a garbage heap outside Jerusalem between two thieves, abused and disabused. And why? Paul tells us, God made him who had no sin to be sin for us so that we might become the righteousness of God in him. Let me just say parenthetically, for those of you who may still not be believers in Christianity, who may not have come to trust in Jesus, I was greatly helped some time ago when I read John Stott's little sentence, and this is what he said, "I could never believe in God were it not for the cross. I could never believe in a God who was removed from the pain and overwhelming distress of human suffering." For what we have in this description of the suffering servant, is not a reluctant Jesus. For he said, "Nobody takes my life from me. I have the power to lay it down. I have the power to give it again." It is not that Jesus is reluctantly going to the will of God the Father. For he goes purposefully and obediently and submissively, the way the Christian ought to go. But in his humanity, he inevitably recoils from it because he's a man. He is a real man. And so, before the events that are about to transpire, he recoils. Because you see, without substitution, the cross of Christ is unintelligible. And I think that's why people disregard it. Because the way in which many of us talk about it is completely unintelligible. Because maybe we don't even understand what we're talking about. In which case then we can be forgiven as to the dreadful job we're doing of trying to explain it to people who ask us. Because if all we say concerning the cross is concerning something about the manifold love of God, and in order to show us how much he loved us, this is what he did to Jesus, the person says, well, there must be a missing piece in this puzzle, is there not? Well, of course there is. It was the love of God. Let's put it this way. We were so messed up that Jesus had to die for us. And we were so unbelievably loved in Jesus that he was pleased to die for us. But as he comes to the point of departure, the gospel writers tell us that he was distressed and he was troubled, and he explained he was overwhelmed with sorrow to the point of death. The atonement, the death of Jesus on the cross for sinners, is not a theory. It's not a mathematical equation. It's a flesh and blood reality. And there was nothing in Christ's humanity to blunt his emotions or to anesthetize his sensitivity. And as a result of being entirely compos mentis, and perhaps in the immensity of his love, this was part of it. If he had taken that drug potion, how could he have looked down and said to his beloved disciple, "Look after my mother, will you?" Or how could he have been available to say to the thief on the cross, "Today you will be with me in paradise"? He refused the wine mingled with gall. He suffered at a level that no one has ever suffered. He endured everything for the sake of his own. What an amazing thing it is, and what a stupidity it is that 21st century Western Christianity offers itself to the world as a panacea for all ills, as the best grades at university, as the most significant job, as the cutest girls, as the high school quarterback boys. We are the people who've got it all together, you see. Why not come and join us? And then these interested agnostics begin to read their Bibles and say, "How did you get here from here? What is this fellowship of suffering that the Apostle Paul was on? What was he talking about when he said, 'I want to know Christ'? We stop, 'I want to know Christ and the power of his resurrection.' That'll be enough for us. Finish the verse right there. There is no power of his resurrection except as it is experienced in the fellowship of his sufferings. It is only through his sufferings in Calvary that there is the reality of the resurrection. And the same, my friends, is true for you and me. And every attempt to deny that is known by our own hearts as fraudulent, is condemned by the scriptures clearly, and every well-thinking, cynical, agnostic friend that I have says, "You're full of absolute bunk." And you know what? If I were to suggest that that was the essence of Christianity, they would be absolutely right.
0: You're listening to Bible teacher Alistair Begg on Truth for Life. We'll hear more about the suffering servant tomorrow. As Alistair mentioned, it's possible to become so familiar with the stories we read in the Bible that we miss the details. And familiarity can actually become a distraction when we're studying Scripture. It can dampen our zeal or cause our growth to dwindle. You ever find yourself wishing you could reignite the spiritual vibrancy that you enjoyed when you first came to faith in Jesus? Well, we are recommending today a book that is a great supplement to our current series, To Know Christ. It's called Christ Our All, Gaze at Him. 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I'm Bob Lapine. 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
1: We all break God's rules. 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Follow God. Make Him famous. Be overwhelmed that His rescue changes the outcome of your story of struggle. Then don't be surprised when your transparency finally allows others to see God. 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Keep Christ most high.
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3: For American Family News, I'm Robert Thornton. The Department of Government Efficiency, or DOGE, has officially sunsetted. The temporary organization reached its scheduled expiration date this 4th of July weekend. Fox Business's Darren Botello reports.
4: Technically, yes. As of Saturday, DOGE is no longer a thing. But Fox Business spoke with Scott Cooper, who heads up the Office of Personnel Management, about keeping up the cost cutting in the government, despite there not being an official agency for the movement.
5: What we are trying to do is, look, we've set a set of rules and policies, and we are helping manage them.
4: DOGE left us with some parting words on X over the weekend, posting, "Good stewardship of taxpayer dollars and accountable government are not temporary initiatives. We hope those principles endure long into America's next 250 years. It has been our greatest honor to serve the American people. Happy 4th.
3: According to its official website, doge.gov, the department said it identified over $200 billion in federal savings through a combination of contract, grant, and lease cancellations. However, the figures remain a subject of intense debate. The Hamas terrorist group said today it had dissolved its government in Gaza and is preparing to transfer power to a technical committee backed by the United Nations as part of a U.S. brokered ceasefire deal. Israel calls the announcement irrelevant. Hamas did not say whether it planned to take the crucial step of disarming or handing over security to an international force, but described its decision as evidence of its commitment to Gaza's reconstruction after years of war. The husband of Congresswoman Nancy Pelosi was charged with a hit and run. Here's Fox's William Lajeunesse.
6: The story that Paul Pelosi told police is he knew he hit something but wasn't sure what. Animal, human, car, bike. But rather than checking, witnesses say, he drove away. Well, now it is up to the prosecutor and possibly a judge or the DMV to buy that story or something else. So it was Friday afternoon on a clear day in Yountville, a small town in Napa County. Witnesses say Pelosi in a brown convertible rear-ended a parked black Tesla on a quiet street, briefly stopping, then driving away. The accident actually disabled his car, which police found a few miles away, blocking the street. Deputies identified the driver as Paul Pelosi. They say his car had, quote, significant damage.
3: The sheriff's office said in a statement Pelosi did not have any alcohol in his system and no one was hurt. Outlet Just the News and some others say Democrat Maine Senate candidate Graham Plattner has abruptly canceled several campaign events for unclear reasoning. Among the events canceled were town hall events in Gorham and Sanford, Maine, both set for this evening, according to the Maine Wire. The development comes as rumors swirl that Plattner may yet face another scandal after a barrage of media coverage of his past Reddit post and a tattoo. An immigration enforcement advocate says a new law in Mississippi should make it easier for law enforcement to track illegal aliens in the state. More from AFN's Chad Groening.
7: Mississippi already has one of the country's smallest percentage of illegal aliens residing in the state, fewer than 28,000, amounting to less than 1% of its population. And yet lawmakers in the Magnolia State have implemented a new law that authorizes the State Department of Public Safety to compile a list of all immigrants illegally living in Mississippi. It involves collecting their names, addresses, country of origin, and whether they are an adult or minor. It also includes noting any criminal history and the date, location, and status of deportation proceedings. Jessica Vaughn is a former Foreign Service officer with the U.S. State Department, who now serves as Director of Policy Studies at the Center for Immigration Studies. She believes this would be a useful tool

0: Well, the states have.
1: To, first of all, get a handle on the size of the illegal population in Mississippi and where they are located and the demographics of it, and also share the information among law enforcement agencies, potentially among state benefits agencies, so that people are not able to access benefits that they're not entitled to, and to potentially share information if that would be useful to the Department of Homeland Security.
0: Vaughn says Mississippi is leading the way with this list.
1: As far as I know, Mississippi is the first state to do this.
2: And that will do it for this version of the news. 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I'm Robert Thornton.
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2: I've had other jobs that I didn't like as much. I was at Home Depot for a few years, where you're wearing your apron, little Sharpie name on there. I don't know what it said, but all it said was, come ask me, I know. Because that's what happened every day. And I was like, look, I don't know any more than you do, sir. Okay? I am sorry to let you down. But people would, every day that I was there for 2.5 years, people come up, they'd be holding some kind of part, like a bolt or a piece of wire. Hey, where would a man find one of these? I'd be like, you got one right there. And I'd go on break, you know, so.
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4: That's right. 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

A church that teaches the whole Bible from Genesis to Revelation, applying it to the times we live in. 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Clark Ridge Baptist Church, 11345 Highway 201 North, Clark Ridge, Arkansas. 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

Clouds in sight. Who walks up to a giant and picks a fight? Who turns a lion's den into a petting zoo? Who can have church in a fiery furnace?

The verdict was guilty. Case closed. The end. No chance for me to ever leave this prison of my sin. Now I know it might sound crazy, but one day a key unlocked that cell. I heard

If we had all the money we needed, wow, wouldn't that be great? I mean, if we never had to invite your partnership, we could buy what we wanted when we wanted it. No planning, no accountability, no problems. Just spend, buy, and never worry, right? To be honest, we can't imagine not relying on God, partnering with you, and working to deal honorably with every gift we receive. We think that's just the way God wanted it. Thanks for being a part of His plan. KCMH.

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1: Hello, it's me!
2: 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Why are you pursuing me?
1: It's your brother. Sherlock has been kidnapped.
0: In the Netflix movie Enola Holmes 3, our title character is set to marry her beloved Lord Tewkesbury. But on the wedding day, Enola receives some bad news. Her big brother Sherlock has been kidnapped, along with her future mother-in-law, and Enola believes that her old foe Moriarty is behind it all. The game is afoot. Enola Holmes 3 is rated PG-13, and violence is a big reason why. We see lots of fighting and several people die. There's also more sensual content here than in previous films. But this is still a clever, fun mystery that doesn't push outside of its PG-13 bounds. We're giving Enola Holmes 3 a fitting 3 out of 5 for family friendliness. Read the full review at PluggedIn.com/radio. I'm Jonathan McKee for Plugged In by Focus on

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6: We hear a lot of

0: your book. I appreciate the biographical way in which you set up the facts. It wasn't just about legal reasoning, but it was about just somebody, their background, their biography, looking for help to keep their property or to get a school for their child or to make sure that mob violence was eradicated in a major city. Thank you for making the law come alive, but thank you even more for telling us more about the mind and the heart of Justice Clarence Thomas. It's a joy to have you here.
1: Well, thank you for having me, and what a treat and what an introduction. Wow. I'm truly honored to be here, and you've nailed it. In fact, the stories behind the cases are so rarely told, and it always really disappoints me because we often talk about the cases and the principles, but we forget there's real people at the heart of that. And Justice Thomas never forgets that. That's why he's the people's justice.
0: And that's exactly what your book reminds us over again and again. You start out with a short biography of the justice, and I think it's imperative for people to understand that the justices who are eventually vetted and confirmed to sit on that court until God calls them into eternity or they choose to step down of their own volition, that this truly was a man who was raised dirt poor. And you break that down in the book. Tell us a little bit, if you would, about his background.
1: Yeah, I think it's important that people know his background, and him and his brother, the easiest way to start is him and his brother were living with their mother, and their mother was making only $10 a week. So she, in a loving gesture, she sent them to live with her parents and their grandparents. And Justice Thomas's grandfather, Miles Anderson, he ruled with a ruler, but he would never accept Justice Thomas or his brother complaining about their circumstances or anything. When they said, "I can't do something," his response was, "Old man Kent is dead. I helped bury him." And he insisted that they think for themselves. And that bred a young Justice Thomas. Not only that, but Mr. Anderson knew that education means emancipation. And so he saved what little money he had to send them to Catholic schools.
0: Wow. Judge, let me stop right there. That's a great and important part of the background. And remember, so that meant that young Clarence Thomas had the opportunity to go to a private school. That's going to factor into one of the cases that we'll discuss this hour. Judge Amul Thapar is with us, and we are talking about the people's justice. More after this.
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0: Hey everybody, this is Joseph Habedank. I cannot tell you how many times in my life I've been driving down the road and I've been having a tough day and the DJ plays the perfect song that I need to hear right in that moment. That can only be described as a God moment because God, in His sovereignty, laid that song on that DJ's heart to play that song at that exact moment, and that song kept me going.
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4: 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We are located at 1333 Rodney Road in the Jordan community. 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
1: Back to Genesis with Dr. John Morris, president of the Institute for Creation Research. Dr. Morris, did plants evolve?
2: Chris, according to evolution, both plants and animals evolved from an original single-cell organism which itself came from non-living chemicals. If you look in a book on plant evolution, you'll see many references to plants changing into other types. But when you look for the evidence, you'll be disappointed. Now, there is a lot of evidence that plants have varied over the years, but did they evolve from something else? We have lots of different kinds of algae and ferns and flowering plants, but no clue that any of these basic categories evolved from another. Each were created separately, just like it says in Scripture. In Genesis, we read that God created each basic type after their kind, not by changing one kind into another. Face it, Chris, evolution didn't happen. Now creation, that happened, and we read about that when we go back to Genesis.
3: Thanks, Dr. Morris. This is Chris O'Brien. Thanks for tuning in.
4: Without you, we're like a table without a pedestal, a rod without a reel, a bike without handlebars. Without you, we're like a light bulb without power, a shoe without sole, a pencil without lead. We're only part of the giving equation. What you bring to our ministry just makes it work. God has given us everything we have. You help us be good stewards of His best gifts. We always work better together. KCMA.
5: Waste, wherever books are sold.
6: I think we are in danger of destroying the institutions that are required for a free society. You can't have a civil society, a free society, without a stable legal system. You can't have one without stability in things like property or interpretation and impartial judiciary. And I've been in this business long enough to know just how fragile it is. And the institution that I'm a part of, if someone said that one line of one opinion would be leaked by anyone, and you would say, that, oh, that's impossible. No one would ever do that. There's such a belief in the rule of law, a belief in the court, a belief in what we were doing, that that was verboten. It was beyond anyone's understanding, or at least anyone's imagination, that someone would do that. And look where we are.
7: That is Justice Clarence Thomas being interviewed on C-SPAN, making references, I'm sure you've deduced, to the leak in the Dobbs decision, which was more than verboten, to use the justice's words. It actually put some of the justices' lives at risk. And by the way, for the record, the petitioning, the picketing that's taking place outside of some of the justices' homes to this day is illegal. It's a violation of federal law as well. So there's a reason why we're told, Paul's word to his young protege, Timothy, to pray for those in authority. This system is fragile. It is the best on planet Earth, warts and all. I'll take it over any other. But the separation of powers and the need to keep these institutions in a free society, civil free society, if we don't have a stable legal system, all of us will suffer, particularly the least among us. So that's imperative. Judge, I just love the book, and I have so many sticky notes because you picked 12 brilliant cases. And I'm hard-pressed on which one I want to talk about in this last segment in an hour that's gone so fast and so well. But I do want to talk about school choice out of the city of Cleveland. I thought this was so powerful because if there's any place where a ruling impacts the least among us, it is the issue of school choice. I remember in the city of Milwaukee when they had a voucher plan that the people would line up around the block and the cameras would be there, and it was done in a lottery system, and to watch moms and dads cry when their number was chosen and cry when their number wasn't chosen. So Governor Voinovich comes along with this idea and decides that this is going to be a really wonderful system, circumnavigate the church-state entanglement issue, go back to what we did with the GI Bill, give the voucher to mom and dad, who then give it to the institution of their choice. No establishment tripwire hit by any stretch of the imagination.

0: Nation. Enter the teachers union, as is always the opponent to this, and the battle becomes a battle royale and works it all the way to the United States Supreme Court. Fill in background what we need to know, and then take us, if you would, up to the high court on this case, because it's crucial, and by the way, is still such a vibrant issue today.
1: Yes, it is, and as I point out in the aftermath, but let me again take a step back, and what was going on in Cleveland at the time, George Voinovich was mayor. He then runs for governor. He had turned Cleveland around, but he knew the schools had not gone with it. And Plain Dealer columnist Dick Fagler, remember this, the Cleveland Plain Dealer said society, and I'm sorry to use this word, I'm quoting, society has gone to hell, and the Cleveland schools went with it. The kids were complaining that they didn't have soap and toilet paper in their schools. Mm. Almost up to 25 buildings had been condemned. And the kids were still going to school in them. 9% of Cleveland's public school students passed all four sections of the ninth grade proficiency test. More than two-thirds failed to graduate high school. And so what happened is Voinovich and Bill Batchelder and many others, there's amazing stories in this chapter of many heroes like Patrick Sweeney and Fannie Lewis and Bill Patman, all these people that stuck their neck on the line to get this voucher program passed so the kids could get out. And the success of the kids that got out is remarkable, right? And none of them, Fannie Lewis was from the worst neighborhood in Cleveland. In fact, they have this, there's this great quote in the book where no one would jump her because she knew everyone's mother and she'd call them. And so she was the safest person in Cleveland. And so here she is, and she's championing vouchers, even though she's a product of public schools, wants the public schools to succeed, but she knows she can't leave the kids behind. And this program gets challenged. And then there, it talks about all the, it's like a drama. I mean, with the suspension of the program and parents not knowing what to do and the bishop stepping in and saying, look, we're going to take this on while this is challenged so kids aren't kicked out of these schools. I mean, parents were just terrified. If you look at the pictures of the parents at the Supreme Court, outside the Supreme Court, praying and holding up signs saying, let our kids out, give them a chance. And it gets to the court. And the Supreme Court rules for them, and you can see this, and you're right, it's the precursor to all the voucher programs today. But Justice Thomas has a couple quotes, and one I have to read. And he said, Frederick Douglass once said, remember what I said about his grandfather, he never forgets, Justice Thomas never forgets a lesson. Frederick Douglass once said that education means emancipation. It means light and liberty. It means the uplifting of the soul of man into the glorious light of truth, the light by which men can only be made free. And then he finishes with this. Today, many of our inner city public schools deny emancipation to urban minority students.
0: Education means emancipation. Just so powerful. One of the things that makes your book so particularly special is the historicity, if I may, the background. Who would have thought that somehow the NAACP would tangentially intersect with the Kelo decision, or that Frederick Douglass would be part of the spinal column of the legal thinking of Justice Clarence Thomas? Those are invaluable history lessons, but they also tell us something about Justice Clarence Thomas, how absolutely, in his quietude, by the way, it never, ever, ever exuded disinterest. It meant that he was a man who was quick to hear, which meant he knew how to really listen to what people were saying. The case, by the way, you end in a somber note on this, as I noted earlier. You say opponents of school choice programs have not given up, and to this day, they continue to bring challenges, constitutional and otherwise, to such programs around the country. In Ohio, approximately 100 public school districts recently filed suit.
2: American Family News, I'm Robert Thornton. The man accused of planting pipe bombs near the U.S. Capitol on the eve of the January 6, 2021 unrest is not covered by President Trump's mass pardons. A federal judge ruled today that the clemency order was expressly limited to those convicted of actions directly related to the Capitol incident and does not apply to the suspect, Brian Cole Jr. Fox's Jared Halpern reports.
3: A federal judge rejected a motion to dismiss charges against Brian Cole Jr., the suspect accused of planting pipe bombs outside the Capitol Hill headquarters of the Republican National Committee and Democratic National Committee in 2021. Attorneys for Cole argued he was covered by a pardon from President Trump of January 6th defendants, writing in a court filing, Cole's actions were linked to the events of January 6th and should be dismissed. But Judge Amir Ali rejected the motion, concluding the president's pardons were limited to individuals convicted of offenses. Cole was arrested last year, nearly 5 years after the pipe bombs were discovered. At the White House, Jared Halpern, Fox News.
4: The judge was appointed by Joe Biden. In other legal news, a key hearing was held today in Charlie Kirk's murder case in Utah, where prosecutors were trying to convince a judge they have enough evidence to try the man accused of killing him and seek the death penalty. Gerard Folletti of the Lawfare Project made these comments on AFR.
5: A preliminary hearing is just that. It's a hearing at the beginning of a case which is brought not by a grand jury indictment, but rather by a prosecutor's information. And it's held before a judge to determine whether there is enough probable cause to support the charges. It's a very low legal threshold. You're not looking to prove guilt beyond a reasonable doubt. You're just looking to prove that you have, as a prosecutor, that you have enough evidence to move the case forward on the charges that you filed.
4: He said in such a hearing, you get to see things that would not otherwise be admissible at trial, which are helpful for the judge to determine if the case should move forward. China's Navy test-launched a long-range ballistic missile today from one of its nuclear-powered submarines in the South Pacific, an act that drew protests and concern from countries in the region. The missile carried a dummy warhead, according to the Chinese news agency. The country last conducted a missile test in the Pacific 2 years ago, firing an intercontinental ballistic missile with a dummy warhead, the first since 1980. 70% of Americans self-identify as Christians, but only a little more than half of them believe humans are God's creation, made in His image, fallen and in need of redemption. More from AFN's Steve Jordal.
6: Pollster George Barna's American Worldview Inventory finds that 57% of Americans believe humans are God's creation, made in His image, fallen and in need of redemption, despite 70% of them saying they're Christians. Barna tells the Core on AFR that it's because many of the 70% have a non-biblical worldview.
7: If and when somebody actually opens up the Bible and begins to read it, they read it through their lens. They interpret it through the way that they view the world.
6: Alex McFarland of Truth for a New Generation tells Today's Issues many Americans who think they're Christians actually have what he calls a syncretic faith, a blending of beliefs from different faiths.
8: People are like, quote-unquote, spiritual, but they just don't know the Bible, and it's imperative. We got to get back to this thing called discipleship.
6: He says the only way to correct a faulty worldview is by paying attention to the Word of God.
8: Here is what is imperative, urgent, critical, top drawer need to get back to what the Bible says. When we deviate from what Scripture says, very quickly, we're on sinking sand.
6: McFarland says even if they do have a biblical worldview, many Christians ignore the hard parts of the Bible.
8: Is the Word of God the authority that it needs to be in our life?
6: I'm Steve Jordal.
4: Summertime heat will continue to affect the Southeast, Southern Plains, and the Southwest, as temperatures there are also expected to climb. And that is all our time for this version of the news. See more news online at AFN.net.
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12: A quiet life is a setup for a loud testimony. It's a way of living in a way that serves your neighbor, blesses them, makes their lives better in a way that they say, hey, I need to know what's motivating you. I need to know the hope that you have. And that sets up an opportunity for a loud testimony.
3: That's Pastor J.D. Greer, and he's our guest today on Focus on the Family with Jim Daly, talking about how you can make an impact on the culture around you for Christ. Thanks for joining us. I'm John Fuller.
11: You know, John, as a reminder, Focus is here for you. I mean, we've got marriage and parenting content. We have so many things to help you, assessments and even marriage intensives, actual counseling at four locations. But also, how to live in this culture is a key theme for us here at Focus on the Family. And I think some of us do that maybe well, and some of us do that not so well. And so today, we're going to talk with our guest about how to engage a culture really with one purpose, to introduce people to Christ, which is the glorious goal. Mm-hmm. And I'm looking forward to it. This is an area for me that I get energized about.
3: You do, yeah.
11: And it's, I think it's just great to think about how do we reach people for Christ, because that is the goal.
3: Mm-hmm. Yeah, so truth and love, those are things that we need to really embrace as we engage with those around us. Pastor J.D. Greer is pastor at the Summit Church. And he's written a book that addresses how we can do this more effectively. It's called Everyday Revolutionary, How to Transcend the Culture War and Transform the World.
11: J.D., welcome to Focus on the Family.
12: Thank you so much, Jim, for having me. I was telling John earlier that it's an honor for me because I grew up being discipled in the back seat of my parents' car, listening to Focus on the Family. My parents, they just always had it on, and we drove around Winston-Salem, North Carolina, being...
11: That had to be extremely boring for a young boy.
12: Maybe it should have been, but I was fascinated.
11: Well, that's good. Yeah. Did you hook into Odyssey, Adventures in Odyssey?
12: Oh, of course. That's right.
11: J.D., let me open with this. I was just at a conference here at the Broadmoor speaking at this conference. Young people. It's all 30-something, 40-something young professionals, mostly Ivy League grads, not all Christians, but many Christians. And one of the themes they were talking about in one of the sessions they did was this isn't a culture war. This is spiritual warfare. Mm. I thought, wow, what an interesting way to rephrase that. Because culture war kind of sets us up one human being against another human being.
12: Right.
11: Spiritual warfare is about God and his kingdom versus Satan and his tribe.
12: Yeah.
11: Speak to that.
12: Yeah, I mean, so terms end up, you know, having a life of their own. And a lot of times when you think culture war, people think yard signs and Facebook posts.
11: And angry, Republican and Democrat.
12: Right, angry diatribes, that sort of thing. But, I mean, sometimes when people say culture war, what they mean is they mean clarity about truth in the public square.
11: Right.
12: That's something Christians are very supportive of. One of the things that I try to present in Everyday Revolutionary is that faithfulness to Jesus in our generation is not less than clarity about controversial issues. It's just a lot more. And I really try to build it off of the example of Daniel in the Old Testament.
11: Yeah.
12: Daniel is so courageous and bold in his truth declarations that he gets thrown in the lion's den because of it. Mm. And yet he is so beloved by the king, King Darius, whose wicked decree put him there, that king stays outside the lion's den all night long, weeping, hoping against hope that Daniel will make it through the night. You know, and I don't think he was doing that just because he missed Daniel's prophetic diatribes. I think he was doing that because he knew Daniel was genuinely his friend. He loved him. Mm. He couldn't imagine Babylon without Daniel. And so my question is, how do we as believers, how do we become like that in our society? Hey, I always tell the church that I pastor, I say, you know, our goal is we want our community to say, we may not believe what those crazy people over at Summit Church believe, but thank God they're here, because if not, we'd have to raise our taxes.
11: You know, I'll attribute this, I haven't publicly, but Dr. Al Mohler, we were at a board meeting and we were talking about a situation, and he made such a great comment. He called me later that night and he just said, you know, Christians should never go out of their way to be hated. That's not the badge you're looking for.
12: Right.
11: Yeah. Right. And don't,
12: but the gospel's offensive enough without
11: that was
12: you also being.
11: That's
12: that.
11: Exactly it. He said, let the gospel be the offense, not your personality. Yeah. And that's a great instruction, I think, mm-hmm. for us. What are the three relationship types that you write about in the book? I think it's around tourist, immigrant, and exile.
12: Yeah.
11: You know, first, give us the quick definition, and then what does it say about us spiritually in those three phases?
12: Yeah, so Daniel was an exile in Babylon, and Peter and Paul in the New Testament pick up on that language and say that's what we're supposed to be in our Babylons, which is, you know, a metaphor for wherever you live right now. Mm-hmm. Okay, so if you think about the three possible options that you can be if you're not from a place, you can be a tourist. A tourist is somebody who, you know, they never put roots down. They hardly unpack their bag.
13: They're there for the weekend.
12: They're there for

0: problems, your problems. So that's tourist. Well, the other one is immigrant. That's when you're not from a place, but you really want to make it your home. You want to switch your citizenship there. And a lot of Christians, you know, we have that problem because we're like, well, this world really is my home. I want to pile up all my treasure here, and I become more of a citizen of the United States than I do the kingdom of heaven, and I reflect its values even more than heaven's values. The right posture is not tourist or immigrant. It's an exile. An exile is there. You plan to live there. You plan to care about the place and get integrated into it and take on its problems as your own. But the whole time you are reminded that this is not really my home. My home ultimately is in a different kingdom. And we as believers are citizens of heaven that are living in exile right now in the kingdom of man.
1: And it's such a beautiful thing. I mean, there's not perhaps a avalanche of that testimony, but I've had that experience in the gay community with people that I know there, where they've moved closer to Christ, and that's the goal, to help them. Here's the thing, though, and this is maybe for listeners and viewers. I think when we're in a good place, that pride in us can rise up, and it makes us something of a Pharisee or a Sadducee, that we begin to look down on the sinner. That's a really dangerous place to be with the Lord. How do we keep that perspective that we say it, we're all sinners saved by grace.
0: Right.
1: But have you seen those sinners? Right? We kind of have that attitude like, we're bad, but we're not as bad as them. Who does that sound like?
0: Right, yeah.
1: It's right out of the New Testament.
0: Our world says that when it comes to something, since we're talking about homosexuality, I'll use that one. There's really only two options. You've got alienation or affirmation.
1: Right.
0: And what Jesus presented was a completely different option. Again, he was clear on truth. I don't think he ever pulled punches on that way. But what people sensed when they were around him is they sensed him drawing them close. They sense a love. When John describes Jesus, he puts grace before truth because Jesus led with grace. It's what people remembered about him. Jim, one of the things, as a part of a very conservative church, I want to point out to our people is that Jesus's crucifixion was a joint project between the so-called secular left and the religious right. I'm not saying they're morally equal or morally equivalent. I'm not saying they're equally bad. I'm just saying when it came down to it, it was both sides that hated him.
1: I never thought of it quite like that. That's interesting.
0: Yeah, the left hated him for what he said about truth.
1: Yeah.
0: The right hated him for how he brought sinners close. And what I believe is that if you and I are representing Jesus, we'll probably take flack from both sides.
1: Yes, I have experienced that. But it's so true.
2: Mm. This is Focus on the Family with Jim Daly, and our guest today is Pastor J.D. Greer. And we're talking about some of the content in his terrific book, Everyday Revolutionary, How to Transcend the Culture War and Transform the World. 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
1: I don't want to lose this, so let me dig a little deeper, J.D., before we move to another topic. But the difference between leading with the gospel or leading with political messaging. This is one of the great grapples that I have at Focus on the Family, because so much of what conservatives do in the Republican Party, just to be blunt, pro-life, pro-marriage, pro-family. So we find a natural home there politically because that's what they're standing up for.
0: Yeah.
1: And, I talk with the Democrats and I'll say, if you were more pro-life, more pro-family, more pro-marriage in the context of the Bible, marriage between a man and a woman, you'd have a lot more people in your party. But, I'm always, I think, a little offended that we get labeled that we're only political. It's where the values are lining up. I really don't care if it was an R or a D, but I will discern where do they line up.
0: Right.
1: So, am I seeing that correctly? And then when I get hit with the political thing, just shrug it off? Or how do you process that?
0: Yeah, I think so, Jim, because, there are certain issues that when you talk about them, you're going to sound partisan, even if you don't mean to.
1: Right.
0: When we're talking about the sanctity of life, when we're talking about sanity on gender and marriage and religious freedom. Yes, you sound partisan, but I'm not trying to sound partisan. I'm just sounding biblical, and we've just got to be okay with that. What I think we can do, though, even with that, is we can be wise and prudential about how we leverage labels and how we what

0: even lead with. If I could tell you a quick story.
1: Yeah, I like it. This is great.
0: Okay, so there was a, I got a letter one day at our church from a young lady that I'd never met before. I didn't know I'd met her. I'd never met her before, but she, it was a picture of her at our church being baptized. And she said, I want to tell you a story about how I came to the church. She said, I was invited by some friends of mine who, and I started to come. She said, I very quickly discerned that you made me quite angry. She said, just when I talked about the sanctity of life and some of these, you know, hot button issues, she said, and one day she said, you said something about, you know, in support of a pro-life position on, it was called Twitter then.
1: Yeah.
0: And she said, I sniped back at you. Now, Jim, I never respond on Twitter.
1: Right.
0: To,
1: I don't even read it.
0: Right. I don't know what came over me, but I did. For whatever reason, I responded, and I said something back to her, and she said something back to me, and we went back four or five times, and I forgot about it. I remember her handle for Twitter was something like Left Linda or something like that, just something that clearly
1: At least she's honest.
0: At least she was honest. She said, then she told me, she said, I was Left Linda who did that with you on Twitter. She said, I kept coming to the church. Again, she heard the gospel. She got saved. And she said, now I'm in the process of rethinking everything.
1: Wow.
0: Everything. But what she said next is what the reason I'm telling the story is. She said, I want to thank you, though, that even though you were clear about controversial truths, I want to thank you that you didn't make this the Republican church.
1: Hmm.
0: Because if you had made it the Republican church, she said, I never could have stepped foot inside it. You know, political realignment often happens when somebody comes to Christ. But political realignment is downstream. It's the result of discipleship.
1: Right.
0: It should not be the gateway to it.
1: And it's very difficult to, you know, use politics to convert somebody. I mean, because your angst goes up.
0: Yeah.
1: You're there to defend your position,
0: right,
1: no matter who you are, the Democrat or the Republican. And that, I don't really see that model expressed in Jesus's parables.
0: No, quite the opposite.
1: He's talking to people where they're at.
0: Right.
1: And then asking questions.
0: Yeah. In fact, there's a story. I talk about this a lot in the book, Luke chapter 12, where a brother comes to Jesus to complain that his brother is cheating him out of the inheritance.
1: Right.
0: The great preacher D. Martin Lloyd-Jones said, this is a legitimate social justice complaint because this brother is being cheated out of it. Jesus's response is to say to him, man, who made me a judge over you? And then he proceeds to preach a sermon on greed that would have applied to both brothers. D. Martin Lloyd-Jones said, why did he do that? Was it that he just didn't, you know, does Jesus not care about justice?
1: Caught him at a bad time.
0: Right, yeah. He said, no, of course Jesus cared about justice. And of course Jesus would have given a very good answer. He said, but two things would have happened had Jesus weighed in on that issue. He said, first of all, he would have cut off anyone who was disposed to agree with the first brother. And he said, secondly, he would have had a list of people a mile long the next day trying to get him to weigh in on their issue. And that would have taken him away from the primary calling he had, which was to seek and save the lost. And what that means practically for me is that means that there are certain discussions I will step out of so that I can keep my focus on the primary discussion.
1: Yeah, so good.
0: Yeah, and that primary discussion is the gospel and the lordship of Christ.
2: Yeah. As we do that, J.D., you made reference in the book to living a quiet life. There's a passage in one of the epistles about doing that, being quiet in our lives.
1: It sounds so hard to do.
0: Yeah.
1: I'm an extrovert.
0: Yeah,
1: well,
0: exactly.
1: Quiet
0: for
1: life.
0: Like, yeah.
1: Kidding me.
2: For you, and then for those who are, you know, on social media or buying into all the back and forths, how do we live a quiet life representing
1: Please,
2: Christ well?
0: Yeah, that's right. Well, keep in mind that the guy who used that phrase, 1 Thessalonians 4:11, live quietly, is the Apostle Paul, who I would also not describe as a guy who lived a sheepish life, right? I mean, this is the guy that stood in the Ephesian amphitheater and told the entire Ephesian crowd, you're worshiping gods that are not gods at all. You know, how was he telling us to live quietly? And he doesn't mean that you are muting your testimony. Mm-hmm. What he is saying is that the bedrock for your testimony is a life like Daniel's that was so involved in blessing the community around you that they would, and now let me use the Apostle Peter's words, ask a reason for the hope that is within you. Mm. A quiet life is a setup for a loud testimony. It's a way of living in a way that serves your neighbor, blesses them, makes their lives better in a way that they say, hey, I need to know what's motivating you. I need to know the hope that you have, and that sets up an opportunity for a loud testimony.
1: Mm. You know, JD, I can remember before coming to focus in 1989. I know that's
2: been a while.
0: Back in the
2: 1900s.
1: Yeah, back in the 1900s. But I worked for International Paper, and I remember going to lunch, and this will lead into the question. That's why I'm telling this story. But, yeah, I'm 27, 28, and I'd be at lunch with business people. And when the lunch would come, I'd say, hey, you guys mind if I pray over lunch? And they'd put their cigarette out, set their martini down. It was so funny. And then I'd just say a little prayer. But it does lead into this idea that you talk about faithful work outside of the church. Mm-hmm. And so often, I remember somebody I consulted, a business guy, when I was looking at should I go into work in the nonprofit world with Focus. He was saying, man, I want to discourage that because we need Christians in the public sector, in the private sector, to be able to be a witness. If all the Christians just go work in churches and Christian ministry, we're not going to have. So I thought about that. It really did slow the decision down. But speak to the importance of waking up every day. If you're not working at a church and you're not working at a Christian ministry, how do you go about getting amped up to go, okay, Lord, I'm heading in to be the plumber, the electrician, the engineer, the doctor, take your vocation. But do we connect that directly to our faith?
0: Yeah, you know, Billy Graham very famously said before he died that the next great awakening, he believed, would not happen in the stadiums, it would happen in the workplace.
1: Mm-hmm.
0: And we have ample biblical support for that because, I mean, if you just read the book of Acts, I know the apostles loved the local church. The local church was the center of their ministry program. And yet, most of the preaching that they do is outside of the local church context, at least in Acts.
1: It's where the action is.
0: That's right. There are 40 miracles in the book of Acts. 39 of them happen outside of the church.
1: Yeah.
0: I always tell our people, sort of tongue-in-cheek, but I'm like, that means as a pastor who works inside the church, I've got access to about 1/40th of the power of God. I know that's not great hermeneutics, but you get the point.
1: Totally.
0: Is that most of what Jesus wants to do in our communities is not going to happen from the pastor in the pulpit. It's from people in the workplace. And the workplace gives people a chance to put the values of the kingdom of God in contrast with the values of Babylon.
1: You know, you write in the book about the local church investing in community. That's true of all of us. I mean, as a household, as well as a community of believers through a church, what does that look like for the church to invest in community?
0: Yeah, I was preaching through the book of Acts, and I came to Acts 8, where it says that Philip, as a result of the ministry that he had in Samaria, that there was much joy in the city because of the word that he preached and the works that he did. And so, Jim, I asked our congregation, do y'all feel like there's much joy in our city as a result of our presence here? The next chapter, Acts 9, talks about a disciple by the name of Tabitha who makes cloaks and coats for people in her community. And when she died, people gathered at her bedside and they wept because of all the good things she'd done for them. And I said to our congregation, do y'all feel like our community would weep if we were gone?
1: Great question.
0: And we felt like the answer to both those questions was no. And so I scheduled a meeting with the mayor. And this mayor was not, I mean, he's not on our team, Jim. I kind of joke about him. He's kind of to the left of Mao Zedong is kind of how I thought of this guy. I said, Mr. Mayor, will you tell me the most needy parts of our city? And without batting an eye, he said, the homeless, the orphan, the prisoner, the unwed mother, and the high school dropout. I went back to our congregation and just said, I felt like the mayor of our city has given us a blueprint for how we should bring the joy of Jesus into these areas. Not all the ministries that we've started in those areas came from my head or inside the offices of the church. But now for 20 years, we've seen ministry after ministry after ministry develop. We have numbers, as an example, of foster kids that are now taken care of by families at the Summit Church. I told the mayor just this past Sunday, I had him back at church, and I said, hey, our goal is we're not going to stop this until there are more families in the Summit Church that are ready to receive foster kids and then there are foster kids in the program.
1: You got my heart.
0: Yeah. Well, that's and it may be something different for your church, but it's a commitment to loving the city and bringing joy to it in the name of Jesus, yes, but by meeting physical needs.
1: You know, one thing I've said, when you look at the number of churches, and, you know, we use this analogy often about a lot of things, but there's about 360,000 churches in the U.S., and there's about 350,000 foster kids in the foster program.
0: Wow.
1: That's one kid per church.
0: One kid per church, wow.
1: And it is tough. tough. It's not easy. It's not for the faint of heart to take a child in. But I would love to see that New York Times headline that says Christian Church wipes out waiting foster care
0: Amen. That's right.
1: list. Wouldn't that would
0: wow.
1: so inspire everybody outside of the church, too, because
0: right.
1: now you're walking the talk. And I, God bless those Christian families that are doing it. And Gene and I were so, rewarded internally with doing it ourselves. It wasn't easy, but there's a lot of demand for really good parenting, but it was rewarding. Let me ask you this. In the book, you get down to three reference points that you give Christians to be courageous witnesses for Christ. This so goes along with our Truth Rising documentary. If you haven't seen it yet, please watch it.
0: Okay.
1: I'll send you the link.
0: Yeah.
1: But it talks about courageous Christians that, first of all, it sets up the Western civilization. It's heady. And then we get into examples like a detransitioner, Chloe Cole, and Jack Phillips, the baker, and many others who had that Daniel moment and stood and said, you know what, this is not right, and how God got them through those things. It's beautiful. But in that way, those reference points, what are they?
0: Yeah, great question, Jim, because you've got the first thing is that we have to participate in what some Christian theologians have called the commons. That's a concept that goes all the way back to St. Augustine. And it means that we do our work in secular places. And a lot of times the people who benefit from our work are not, they don't share our convictions.
1: Right.
0: The homeowner or the home builder, excuse me, that builds a neighborhood and there's an unmarried couple that buys one of his houses, or there's a gay couple that buys one of his houses, he's not become complicit in their sin because he provided the home. That's just participating in the commons. That's one, and that's as old as Christian history itself. But then there's a second thing, a second principle you have to hold in tension with that one, which is we have to, we can never fellowship with the works of darkness, which means that I can't participate with you in your sin. Mm-hmm. A good example is, I would have a real problem. I could not be a part of a ceremony of celebration for a gay wedding. Even if the two people were my friends, that I was trying to reach for Jesus, I couldn't do that because I would be participating in and affirming something that was wrong.
1: That, let me punch that real quick, because again, Al Mohler and I talked about that. And he said the wedding itself is a public testimony that you support this.
0: Right.
1: That's what being at the wedding's about.
0: Yeah.
1: And he said, he had that situation that was posed to him. And he said, I care about you. I love you. If you will allow me, I'll come to the reception, but I can't go to the wedding
0: ceremony.
1: What a brilliant way to do that. And it's respectful.
0: Right.
1: But he was reiterating the actual wedding is a public testament of this joining of this couple.
0: Yeah, and what happens when the minister says, if anybody has any reason why these two should not be wed, speak now or forever hold your peace. If I'm in the audience, I'm going to feel like I got to be like, I got a reason.
1: Right. And
0: But that's the second principle is while we are participating in the commons, we cannot fellowship with darkness. The third one, though, is as we engage in those first two, even when we're clear that I can't be a part of this and I can't affirm this, maybe it has to do with how you're being asked to use pronouns or refer to gender. I mean, there's a million examples we could come up with. Even there, I can still lead with grace. Mm-hmm. I want to be filled with truth. I never want it to be said of our generation that we did not teach the whole counsel of God with clarity. But if we're going to reach this generation, we're going to be like Jesus in that we lead with grace and that we're characterized by grace and that we're not just filled with truth. We're filled with that holy, beautiful love that doesn't just push people away and put Facebook posts up about them, but draws them close.
1: Yeah, I agree. I think the spirit right now, with everything going on in the culture, even, the assassination of Charlie Kirk, there's an opening to show that boldness.
0: Yeah.
1: And to do it well, not do it nasty. Do not, don't attack people verbally, but be bold and show your convictions.
0: Yeah.
1: I think the moment is now. I think God has really created that platform.
0: Yeah, amen to that.
1: And I hope those of you listening have been inspired to make an impact on the culture. If you want to learn more about being a witness for Christ in your community, get a copy of Pastor JD's book, Everyday Revolutionary. 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

0: In the quiet of morning, before you hear another human voice, listen. It could be in the stirring of your children, the serenade of waking birds, the breeze making its way past open windows. In those moments when coffee is dripping and a deep, satisfying breath escapes your lungs, you have a choice. You could become overwhelmed by the day's to-do list, or you could choose joy, because the God that brought family, birdsong, and a morning breeze walks with you. KCMH.
1: It feels like when you say, like, my spouse died, my child died, I have a disease, there's no question about your character. Like, nobody thinks, oh, wow, what did you do? But the minute somebody says, I got divorced, our first question is, what did you do?
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2: Okay, I'm pretty excited about this topic today because I'm not sure we've really covered this topic at Family Life Today very often.
3: This might be the first time.
2: Yeah, because there are...
3: Danita Reisner's in the studio.
1: Woo-hoo! Wow.
3: And you may be the first person... I mean,
2: we've talked about it, but I'm not sure we've done a book on the topic of
3: divorce. The people are like, what are you talking about?
2: Know. Tell us. Yeah. Your book is called This Was Never the Plan, Walking with God. I like that you put with God through the heartache of divorce. And... we know the divorce rate is what? Do you know what it is now?
1: No.
2: Anita?
1: I think it's over 50% though.
3: Yeah, it is in the culture. Mm-hmm. And it's 23% in the church.
1: Wow.
3: So I got to start here. How many times have you been on Family Life Today? First time we met you was in Little Rock.
1: Yes. Yeah.
3: So you were on before we met you.
1: No, I think you,
3: that was
1: you
3: first
1: were my
3: one?
1: First experience. So this is the third time. And I love being on the show. I can do this every week.
2: We just love you because what you're producing, what you're writing, your Bible studies, your books are incredibly practical, vulnerable, and helpful. Yeah. I'm just saying they're amazing. But I feel like maybe you've walked through a divorce, or maybe one of your kids is walking through a divorce, a friend, or even it could be that your parents walked through this and you wish they would have done it in a healthier way. So what prompted you to write this?
1: Well, what prompted me to write this was my editor. I would like to say the Holy Spirit came first, but it was my editor who approached me twice and said, do you want to write this book? We think there's a need. And I said, I'm sure there's a need, but I am not your girl. Because in the Christian community, even now, like, you don't want to lead with divorce.
3: Yeah.
1: So I was like, no, I can lead with suffering, but not divorce.
3: Yeah.
1: And then the third time he came back to me and said, our whole team has prayed about it. Have you prayed about it? I was like, what? Novel idea, praying about it.
3: Pray about
2: but you're like,
3: it.
2: I don't need to pray.
1: I don't need to pray. God has already told me. So Joel and I prayed about it. And I was like, yeah, I need to do this. But I realized, like, the reason we don't talk about, there's not that many books, is because there's still shame around it. No matter what the reason is, it feels like when you say, like, my spouse died, my child died, I have a disease, there's no question about your character. Like, nobody thinks, oh, wow, what did you do? Yeah. But the minute somebody says, I got divorced, our first question is, what did you do?
3: Yeah.
1: Kind of like, you know, I do think about John 9, where they see a man blind from birth. And in those days, you know, they asked Jesus, who sinned, this man or his parents, that he was born blind?
3: Yeah.
1: We unconsciously ask that question when somebody says, I got a divorce. It's who sinned?
2: And we think, what part did you play?
1: Yes, exactly. And you must not be pro-marriage, or maybe your faith isn't exactly what I thought.
2: And they may not be thinking any of that.
1: Right, right.
3: Or they may be thinking all of that.
1: Yeah, right.
2: Both.
1: I mean, because I'm going to be honest. When somebody just says, oh, I just got a divorce, you're kind of looking like, are you happy? You know, like, we don't know. And so we kind of have that question. I feel like very few people just approach it neutrally.
2: Do you think that's why there hasn't been much written on it from a biblical viewpoint?
1: Yeah.
2: Yeah.
1: Because one, I think there is, you don't want to put it out there. Like, I didn't want to be known as the woman who went through a divorce. And two, you really need to be clear about biblical divorce because in our culture with the divorce rate being so high, a lot of times it's we were never meant to be or we argued all the time. We're better people being apart. And those are not reasons to get divorced. Mm. And so you have to be really clear about biblical divorce, I think, as a Christian when you want to talk about it.
3: Yeah, well, when I first picked up your book and saw the title, I did not see the subtitle. Mm. So my first thought wasn't even about divorce. This was never the plan. I thought, I know your life story. Can you give our listeners, and there's people watching, a little backstory?
1: Yeah.
3: So that wasn't the plan. And then you get married and there's another, that's not the plan. So
1: I was born in India. And when I was 3 months old, I contracted polio. Now in India, you don't get the vaccine at 3 months. Usually it was 6 months. Polio had pretty much been eradicated, not totally, but I got it. The doctors didn't know what I had, so they gave me cortisone to lower my fever. It was 105.
2: How old were you?
1: 3 months old. Mm. So they really needed to do something quickly or I would have had brain damage. But within a few days, I was a quadriplegic. Then they realized, oh, wow, she doesn't have, they thought I had typhoid. She has polio. But there was really nothing they could do. I could not move my arms or legs. So my parents left India, moved to England, moved to Canada, had 21 operations by the time I was 13, lived in the hospital, really 1 year all by myself. Like my parents could only visit on weekends. I was in a ward. Grew up really angry at God, but came to Christ at 16 through the teaching of John 9, the verse I just mentioned, and really thought I was about to live my best life now. Like truly, I remember thinking, I've had my suffering. This is all that I'm going to go
3: Jesus.
1: Through.
2: And yeah. I have a testimony.
1: Exactly. And so I was just so excited about telling people, like, you commit your life to Christ and it is going to be perfection. And it was for like 14, 15 years. It was as great as I can, you know, I could imagine. But then
3: physically, you're good. You're walking.
1: Yeah. Yeah. I mean, lived in Boston, had my dream job, walked to work, lived on Beacon Hill. This prestigious thing was all into my career. Went to grad school, met and married a classmate. It was great. But then I had 4 miscarriages after we were married.
2: That's a lot.
1: And that was really hard. That was my first like, oh my, wow, this isn't what I thought it was going to be. And then infant son, Paul, who died because a doctor made a mistake in his care.
2: How old was he?
1: He was 2 months old. And that was just, you know, gut-wrenching. And that song, Natalie Grant's song, Held, a friend of mine wrote it, and it was really about Paul, the beginning. You know, two months is too little, but they let him go. And so that was a traumatic thing. And then 6 years after that, I was diagnosed with post-polio syndrome, which I didn't know what it was, so I'm sure most people don't. But basically, my body is going backwards. They said my strength and energy is like money in a bank. Everything I do makes a withdrawal, and eventually I will be back to where I was, which was quadriplegia. And it's been a slow decline. I mean, now I use a wheelchair more than I walk. My arms are really, really weak. Yeah. So just kind of adjusting to that. And then 6 years
2: after. And when did you have your daughters?
1: So my daughters were born. One was born before Paul died and one was born right after Paul died. And then I had a miscarriage. Mm-hmm. And that was, you know, and two other miscarriages in between. 6 years after that diagnosis, my husband at the time came home and said he had met someone else. He said he was in love with her. And a month later, he moved out. And I was left to parent two adolescent daughters as a single parent. And, you know, just wondering where God was. I mean, it was the hardest thing because there's so many layers of it and people don't know what to say.
2: Well, Vanitha, I'm thinking about the listener who's hearing your story for the first time. And maybe they're thinking this, like, were you mad at God? That feels like these are things that are out of your control. Yeah. Miscarriages, your son's death, like so much of that.
3: Not your fault.
2: Yeah. Mm. Did you ever think like, God, where are you?
1: So I would say I was mad at God, certainly before I came to Christ and I didn't know God, really pretty shaken after Paul died. Like, just where is God? This is not this is not my plan. This is not what I signed up for. You know, I would say this is not the ticket I bought when I signed up to become a Christian.
2: And you wrote about this in your other books.
1: Yes. Yeah. But after this, I felt like God hated me, honestly. I was like, does God hate me? But I wasn't, and I screamed that in my pastor's house. Like, why does God hate me? But I don't know if I was as mad at God as I had been before, because I had tasted the goodness of God. And before you've tasted the goodness of God, you can be really angry. But when you know, like, God has worked through the worst things, like for me, the post polio, my son's death, and I have seen how God has shown up for me.
2: You've seen his goodness.
1: Yeah.
2: And you would say he's good.
1: Yeah. So at first I was like, do you hate me? But in many ways, I didn't know that God loved me. And I knew I was angry, but for me, not as much at God, because I have been convinced more than anything else that God is good and everything God does is good.
3: I mean,
1: good.
3: What is your, sounds like you've already said it maybe, but what's your theology of suffering? Because I think we live in a country, because we're so prosperous and so blessed, that in the church, and I've been a pastor for 4 decades, there's not often a theology of suffering. When it happens, we're mad, we're angry, we think God abandoned us, rather than, no, this is, it was never the plan. Yeah. And the plan never is what we think it's going to be.
2: But God's with me.
3: So do you have a perspective of suffering that makes sense?
1: Yeah. Well, I mean, kind of like these two verses that I think are overused, and I don't love people quoting them to me, but they're really the bedrock of my faith. One is Romans 8:28, which somebody said to me at my son's funeral, and I was so angry. I was like, don't ever say this to somebody to try to make them make sense of their suffering, but it is truly what helped me. And that is, all things work together for good for those who love the Lord and are called according to his purpose. Recognizing it doesn't feel good. Yeah. And in, like, just even looking at Job, I think Job is a perfect example of the theology of suffering. Like, Satan was the immediate cause. Mm-hmm. You know, Satan is the one who actually chose to, because of what, you know, God said you can do anything. Satan did that. But God is the one that permitted it, and God is the one that used it to sanctify Job. And, you know, we see that in Genesis 50:20, when Joseph's brothers come to him and ask for forgiveness. And Joseph says, you meant it for evil, but God meant it for good. Mm. And so that's my theology of suffering, is God means everything for our good. So yeah, some of it I may not understand. And I mean, there's a little story, if I could just tell it. When I was 2 years old, my mom says that I was in the hospital, my first surgery. And when I came out of surgery, I was so angry at my parents. Like, I would not look at them. I would not. Like, my mom came in the room and I just kept turning my head like, no, I'm not going to look at you. And finally, she just sat down beside my bed and she put her hands over her face and started crying. And I softened and I was like, I said to my mom, take away the pajamas. I won't be naughty again. And my mom realized I thought suffering, my pain, was to punish me. And then I told her I was going to eat my peas. And my mom said she was heartbroken. And so she said to me, no, no, no, this is for your good. You're going to be able to walk one day. And I was like, I don't want to walk. Like, my dad carries me everywhere. I'm taller than everybody else who's 2. Like, of course I don't want to walk. This is painful and I don't want it. But now I know that I wouldn't be able to walk if I hadn't had that surgery, and if my parents hadn't put me through that time and time again, when I didn't understand it and I didn't even see the good of walking. And I think that's kind of a picture of suffering for us. Like, it just feels like pain, and maybe we cannot understand it. My 2-year-old mind could not understand what was good about that, but I trusted my mom. And a lot of it is, do we trust that God is good? And if we do, then suffering in the hands of a good God will be good for us.
2: As a mom, have you ever lost your temper and thought, wow, how did that escalate so fast? Because mom anger usually isn't just about the spilled milk or sibling arguments. And
3: nope.
2: That gets you angry. But there's often something deeper going on.
3: We have been there. And guess what? We've got a 5-session video series from author and mom of 4, Janelle Breitenstein. And let me tell you, she gets real. She gets real about her life and her anger and her own struggles with anger and what God has taught her through them. And let me tell you, you're going to discover practical tools, biblical encouragement, and you'll get insight into the fears and triggers fueling your reactions.
2: It's so good. So you can sign up today at familylife.com/momanger. Again, that's familylife.com/momanger.
3: I look at the man I am today, and it comes through suffering. You grow in adversity, not prosperity.
1: Yeah.
3: I mean, you can grow in prosperity, but you usually don't. Growth comes, character's built.
2: Do you think people that have gone through a divorce can say that? I mean, you've written this whole book about this.
1: Yeah, I think if you turn to God in suffering, you will learn to love God even more. Your faith will deepen. Your character will change. If you turn away in bitterness, like suffering can make people super bitter. And I feel like divorce is one that sometimes somebody might say, I'm divorced. And the second thing they want to tell you, even years later, is all their ex-spouse did to them.
2: So it's like a crossroads. Like you have a choice.
1: Yes.
2: To go toward God.
3: Well, I mean, I'm looking at your opening chapter. You say divorce is the great undoing that leaves believers standing in the wreckage of a life they never planned.
1: Yeah.
3: Whoa. So when your husband says, I'm leaving you, what happened? What'd you think? Were you mad at God then too? Mad at him?
1: I was mad at him more than God. I mean, I was just so bewildered. I remember like the ground was shaking. It took me a long time to, I mean, like days to even think clearly. Like some, I felt like I was pushing through a fog, even trying to make sense of things because it was so disorienting. I was so shocked by it.
2: I thought it was so descriptive of you sitting in the doctor's office. Share that, because I think every person that's walked through a divorce that they never wanted, nobody ever wants to get a divorce, but you're in the doctor's office.
1: Yeah, so new doctor, I had back pain. And so, you know, you're filling out the forms and the thing is check the box, you know, single, married, divorced. And I was like, I don't feel divorced. I'm just divorced. You know, and then I'm like, why is this any of their business? You know, I just have a ton of questions. But then finally, I check the box, I move on. But then I'm thinking, oh, I wonder what they're going to think. So I turn it in and then I go in and the doctor walks in, who I've never seen before, and he's staring at my chart. And I'm thinking, he sees I'm divorced. He's wondering, why did she get divorced? Yeah. And so I said, hey, I just want you to know I'm not the kind of person that, you know, wanted to get divorced.
2: You said this to your doctor.
1: I said it to him. And he looked up at me and he's like, I'm just checking your chart to see where your back hurts exactly. I'm like, yeah, right. Okay. He didn't really need to know that, but it was like, I thought he was taking a little too long. And in my mind, that needed to be his first question because I had agonized over it. So,
3: well, isn't there a sense though, you know, in the church anyway, you walk in as a divorced person and you feel like you got a scarlet letter on your forehead because so many are married and it looks like their marriages are perfect.
1: Yeah.
3: At least at church, and you feel like an outcast.
1: You do.
3: So you felt the same thing at doctor's office. I got to explain this.
1: Yeah. I felt like I needed to explain it to everyone.
3: Yeah.
1: I might be a little of an over-explainer. So, you know, I felt a lot of shame, you know, but I couldn't really explain all the reasons because they were complicated and I had young kids. They were 10 and 13 at the time. But I do feel like shame plays a big part, especially if it's something that you didn't see coming, didn't want. You feel like, wow, I'm being judged. And I think the church, and that's doesn't do a great job of that. I feel like my church was wonderful, but there are people in the church that were still like, should she be teaching Bible study?
3: Yep.
1: Shouldn't we be questioning her more? And I remember one of my daughters was in the bathroom when she heard two people walk in and they were talking about our family. And, you know, we had been really involved in the church and kind of like questioning us, like, oh, did we all know what was going on? And, you know, our pastor was super supportive. And when they said, should I be teaching Bible study? He's like, absolutely, she should. Like, I know the situation. But there's lots of people that don't come to you, lots of questions you don't hear, and you feel conspicuous sitting alone.
3: Oh, yeah.
1: You know, especially with these families, with these kids with who are highlighting in their Bible. And, you know, my kids are making paper airplanes with the, with the bulletin. So,
2: well, I'm thinking even of you coming into that situation with all these people that know you, that know your spouse, your ex-spouse, I would want to over-explain and say, he cheated on me.
1: Yeah.
2: So
1: yeah.
2: that they know it's not me. Like,
1: right.
2: you know.
1: Right.
3: You didn't have to point at me when you said that.
2: you haven't.
3: You see that?
2: But I would want to, just knowing me, I'd be like, it's not me.
1: Yes.
2: Did you have that feeling?
1: I wanted to so much. And
2: but you have young girls.
1: Yes. So I had a sign that I would literally read every day on my bulletin board, which was faith is trusting God to set the record straight.
2: Oh.
1: And I just had to do that because you can't tell it all. And, you know, you don't want everybody knowing about the situation when you have young girls that, you know, once you tell one piece of it, then everybody wants to add to it. Kind of like the game of telephone. You have no idea where that's yes. going. And I felt like I needed to keep it pretty close.
2: Mm.
1: And for my girls and for the Lord, like I am telling about it now, but it's been a long, long time.
2: But even for the way they perceive their dad.
1: Mm-hmm. Yes. And that was really important to me, was not trash talking him, or, you know, I wanted him to tell them what they needed to know. So at the very beginning, when he moved out, they didn't know why. And that was gut-wrenching for me. There was a lot of details I kept from them, and they were really angry at me. And it was like, I would have to read that every day. Faith is trusting God to set the record straight.
2: You might need to make, if you're a listener, you might need to make that sign and hang it and read it every day.
1: Yeah.
2: Put it on the mirror.
3: What's it say again? Faith is
1: trusting God to set the record straight.
3: Mm.
1: You know, because your kids eventually will grow up and get to know the situation differently and get to know their father and mother themselves. But I knew that it was really important for me, for my kids, to have a good relationship with their dad. And their dad loved them. And I did not want to make that any harder. But that was hard for me because I was often kind of the bad guy and they didn't know all the situation. And it was like, okay, am I willing to let it go and not over explain?
2: I love your chapter titles. Mm. Like even the chapter that says tears, fears, and the tenderness of God.
1: Mm.
2: Like that's very descriptive.
3: How did you experience the tenderness of God?
1: I feel like I grew more than I ever have in my life through the...
2: And you've gone through a lot of tragedy,
1: yeah.
2: but this one was different.
1: This was different because I was alone and I had two kids who were at the time really angry. And then I still had the disability. So it was, we're 6 years down the road. So it was really like, I couldn't drive my kids everywhere I needed to. You know, my husband at the time was doing a lot of that. So all of a sudden everything fell on me. So I felt this weight that I can't even describe how hard it was. I mean, every game, my daughter played basketball in college, but, you know, at that age, it was, you know, lots of basketball games and practices, and it was a lot. And so I remember just getting up in the morning and just crying out to God in ways that I don't think I had before, because the Bible had been like, okay, I'm going to do my quiet time, check that, let's move on with my day. Not always. I taught the Bible, but it wasn't life always to me. It was sometimes duty. But then I remember saying to God, this can't be duty. I mean, I need you to meet me. And, you know, the verse that I would say every day is Psalm 119:25. My soul clings to the dust. Revive me according to your word.
2: So I would open
1: the Bible and I'd say, God, you have to show up. Like, I can't make it through this day. My girls are going to be in here soon. And I'm going to be in tears. So I need you. And I realize we all need to do that, whether we're in crisis or not.
3: But that's where we need to be every day.
1: Yeah, we need to be in expectation. But I didn't even know I could be in expectation till then. But I was like, God, I'm taking it to you. Like, you've got to show up. You've got to be real. You've got to make this Bible real, because this is all I got.
2: I'm just going to say I always love being with Vanitha Reisner.
3: She can come back anytime.
2: Anytime.
3: And by the way, again, her book is called This Was Never the Plan. 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
7: Welcome to Johnny Erickson Tada Sharing Hope. 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Well, here she is with the answer.
8: And it's a pretty common question. People tell me that they've been working on a manuscript of their testimony, and they want to know, how do I get it printed? Now, I try to answer that as best I can, but to be honest, years ago, I did not approach a publisher. Let me tell you how it happened. My journey with book writing began back in 1974 when my artwork, things I created using a mouth stick, my artwork caught the attention of a local TV station in my hometown of Baltimore. They did a short feature about my paintings, and that local TV interview caught the attention of a producer at NBC's The Today Show in New York. At his invitation, my sister and I, we loaded up my artwork in the back of her station wagon, and we drove up to New York City to be interviewed by Barbara Walters. She was kind of the Kelly Ripa of her day. And then, when on national TV I was asked about my smile, I told America, you know, it's all because of Jesus Christ, my Savior. I'd be hopeless without Him. Well, after that, things just exploded. A publisher who had been watching asked me to write a book. I mean, when does that happen anymore, right? And when the Johnny book was released in 1976, I began getting letters. I get letters. And one of those letters was from the Billy Graham Evangelistic Association. Apparently, Ruth Graham had read the Johnny book, and she suggested that I share my story on several Billy Graham crusades, which I did. Then the Billy Graham people asked me if I'd be willing to play my own part in a film about my story. What an experience that was. Oh, gee. And should you wonder, there will be no Johnny 2, no Son of Johnny, no Johnny's Revenge, and That one film experience was enough. Well, as you would guess, the movie brought even more mail to my door, and many of those letters were from people with disabilities like me, and that's when I realized that I needed more than just a few friends around the kitchen table to help me to respond. So in 1979, I began Johnny and Friends. It's hard to believe that a worldwide ministry got started through a few mouth sketches drawn by a 20-something girl in a wheelchair. And to this day, nobody is more surprised than I am. Taking wheelchairs around the world, holding retreats for special needs families in the States and in places like Peru or Thailand and Ukraine. God is doing huge things from such small beginnings. But isn't that just how God works? The Lord delights in doing big things through humble beginnings. I mean, consider, Remember when he took Gideon's army and whittled it down to 300 men before they took on the military machine of the Midianites? He used a farm kid tending sheep to bring down a mighty giant, Goliath? He chose a man with no children to be the father of many nations? And God picked me, a young girl in her early 20s, still struggling to find her way in a wheelchair. God picked me back then to now reach thousands of people with disabilities around the world. So what about that question, how do I get my book published? My answer? I say leave it to God. You focus on deepening your message and let your faithful Lord focus on spreading that message. One bit of advice, though, when you do tell your story, even in a manuscript, always use God's word, because neither your story nor mine can transform the hearts of readers. Only God's word can do that. And you can take that to any publisher.
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10: Hey there, gang. This is Bart Rathbun. And you know what? We're just getting ready for a time of wonder, adventure, and excitement. Yes, I love it. So would you like to join us? Then get ready, because you never know what can happen when you have an adventure in Odyssey.
11: Howard J. Weasel.
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15: So!